0: there is a large number of complications to obesity, and that's what you can do something about with these new medications, and I think that's fantastic.
1: Well, we're certainly going to talk about a lot of these hugely positive results, but concerns have been raised, including by you. You said a couple of years ago that the success of GLP-1 drugs has brought new scientific, clinical and ethical questions that the medical community needs to navigate with care. So which questions do you think should be prioritized?
0: So these drugs were originally meant for diabetes therapy, and they're now spreading out to obesity therapy also. And the problem with both of them is that you have a decreased life expectancy. And not only that, but also you run a risk of having complications during your lifetime. And that can be very cumbersome and invalidating. And this is something that the society should do something about. Now, these new drugs have been proven to reduce the mortality and been proven to improve these complications and the morbidities that are associated with diabetes and obesity. So now we know that you can do something about it. So that's where I think that society somehow has to take over. And somebody should think about how we spread these possibilities to the general benefit of the population rather than to the few that can afford it.
1: But let's talk about you, Jens. You were born in 1945 in Copenhagen.
0: Yes.
1: Tell me about your family.
0: So my parents were dentists, both of them. My father was a professor at the dental school. And I think I'm pretty sure that that has influenced my way, my attitudes, my choices. Another thing is that my mother didn't become dentist of her own will because she had planned to become a doctor. But it turned out that my grandfather couldn't afford her studies, so he asked her to find a shorter training, and so she became a dentist instead, but met the professor, which was good. I mean, that's
1: yeah,
0: how the
1: yes, that was
0: started.
1: Exactly. Yeah, yes. Yeah. Exactly. Good luck.
0: So that was the atmosphere. It was an academic atmosphere. So this kind of lifestyle was oozing through everything, I think.
1: Right. And in your early years at school, I gather you had a bit of a tough time.
0: That was because I was good in classes. I had red hair and I was not terribly good at sports. So, I was the victim of all
1: the bullying.
0: Yeah, of the bullying, exactly. So that lasted for the first 5 years of schooling. But then I moved to, the high school system. And things became a lot better, and eventually I went to the real high school, the 3 years, and that was one of the greatest times in my life. So things changed wonderfully.
1: Well, after those difficult early years, things, as you say, did improve. You were a good student academically, but initially you wanted to focus on something other than science. You were very keen on music.
0: Yeah. For a while in school, I thought that maybe I should end up doing something with music. Today, I'm quite happy that I didn't. I think that that would have been a tough life. Fun, but tough. So that had to go away and was substituted with the hard work of being a medical student. But music is still a wonderful thing for me.
1: I was going to ask you, you still play piano?
0: I still play, and always have music in my ears when I can get away with it. So, yes, music is a big part of my life. My wife, fortunately, is also musically gifted and is playing the clarinet, so we can do duets together.
1: Oh, very nice. Well, Jens, as you say, you went to study medicine at the University of Copenhagen, and you really threw yourself into student life.
0: So I qualified in medicine in 1970, which means that the last 2 years was 1968, 69, right?
1: Yeah.
0: Where we had all the revolutions and student revolutions and all over Europe and all over the world, really. And of course, I was part of that. I was a young, enthusiastic socialist, and I was taking very much part in the different student activities we had, and even some of the more, but which we shouldn't talk too much about today. But it was a great time, and I think it cemented my attitude to health and society and things like that. I think it was very, very, very useful.
1: So after your studies, you started working at Bispebjerg Hospital, which then became affiliated with the University of Copenhagen. And that meant you were encouraged to do research alongside your clinical work.
0: Yeah, I think I was interested in research already, but the possibilities were improving as we were transgressing to university status. And so the boss, the head of the department, became professor, and he was then entitled to have a scientific assistant. And I became his assistant, so that meant that I was even obliged to do research, apart from the surgery. So that really facilitated things.
1: And that's when you first began studying gut hormones in earnest.
0: Yes, I was introduced to this

0: very new field of the gut hormones, because my real mentor, who's called Jens Rehfeld, he had been to the United States to work with the hormone gastrin in Florida and came home with some hints about technology and the field as a such. And he said, okay, let's join forces and see what we can make out of it. Because then we were able to create a laboratory, and that laboratory was devoted to gut hormones. And for this, the big thing was the new technology of radioimmunoassay, which had more or less recently been discovered or developed by two Nobel laureates. And we adopted that technology as quickly as we could, because that was necessary to study these gut hormones, because they circulate in very, very low concentration. So you must have a method of sufficient sensitivity. And this new method had that. There were no other methods that would be able to.
1: And at that point, you were looking at a group of metabolic hormones called incretin.
0: Yeah, our main interest became the regulation in the gut of insulin secretion. And for me, that was logical, because I came from this department that had specialized in peptic ulcer disease, you know. And we had some peptic ulcer patients with too low blood glucose levels after we had been operating on them. And we wanted to find out why that was. We thought it would be a gut hormone, right? So it was absolutely natural for us to find out how the gut regulates insulin secretion and glucose levels in the body. So that became one of the key questions. We put that up as a target for us, try to find out what are the incretin hormones.
1: Mm.
0: And that's what actually we managed to do eventually.
1: Well, you say eventually, because this is like a decade's worth of research to get the answers.
0: That is true.
1: Ultimately, you were successful in isolating and characterizing this all-important GLP-1 hormone.
0: Yeah.
1: Talk me through that process.
0: I was chasing this hormone that was responsible for the hypoglycemia in our patients. And then a new peptide came up. It came from Stockholm. It was called GIP.
1: Peptides, I mean, these are basically molecular chains of amino acids.
0: Yes, short chains. And there was one coming up from Stockholm, which was demonstrated to be able to stimulate insulin secretion in people. But for various reasons, we could show that this was not the substance that was responsible for our hypoglycemia patients. So there had to be another one. This was clear. And we found some cells in the gut that were illuminating with antibodies against glucagon. And glucagon is a hormone from the pancreas that is normally regulating blood glucose. And it was ridiculous that glucagon should be found in the gut all of a sudden. But we eventually isolated the peptides from those cells and found out what it was. And it was a peptide that contained glucagon in the middle.
1: Right.
0: So we found out that this was actually the precursor of glucagon, because we could also find it in the pancreas and all the bits and pieces there.
1: Mm.
0: So the interesting thing was, of course, to find out what was in the rest of the molecule. That was an American who found out that, a guy called Graham Bell, who in 1983 was able to pull out a gene sequence. And we found in that DNA sequence there was coding for something that looked like glucagon. Actually, there were two stretches that looked like glucagon, both of them. And they were, of course, designated glucagon-like peptides 1 and glucagon-like peptide 2.
1: Which is the GLP, yes, yes.
0: And that's the GLP-1 and GLP-2, yeah.
1: Right.
0: Yeah. So that opened the field, I must say.
1: And it's a lot of technical detail there, but I think it's important, because if we come to talking about these weight loss drugs, they all rely on this glucagon-like peptide GLP-1.
0: Yes.
1: Now, in 1993, your team provided the first clinical evidence that GLP-1 could help patients with diabetes. Now, you told us about GLP-1 itself, but how exactly was that translated into a treatment for diabetes? How did it work?
0: So first of all, we pulled out the natural peptide from tissues and found out that it stimulated insulin secretion directly. And the question was then, is this really interesting? And the prediction was, no, it's not interesting, because people with type 2 diabetes, you know, they have lousy beta cells. They don't react to anything. They don't even react to glucose. And it didn't react to this first incretin hormone, GIP. It didn't react to those either. So the probability that this would make any change was very, very small. But again, we had put it on our pancreas and found out, I mean, I had a pancreas in the laboratory, you know, a living
1: as
0: pancreas,
1: one does.
0: Isolated living as a tool. It was really fun. And it also inhibited glucagon secretion. Now, there's a problem in people with diabetes that they have too much glucagon at the wrong times. And here we had something that could inhibit glucagon secretion. And this was news.
1: Right.
0: So now we had two features of this hormone that could be interesting in diabetes. So I was working

0: very closely together with Michael Nauck from Germany. And he was working in a diabetes hospital and with the big incretin expert in these days, Werner Creutzfeldt, an important professor from Germany. And together we arranged to have infusions made in his diabetes hospital. People came in with really bad glucose regulation and gave them infusions of this new peptide for 4 hours and were able to completely normalize their blood glucose. And that was really a breakthrough.
1: Wow.
0: That was really a breakthrough.
2: But as you say, this is for people with type 2 diabetes, not
0: yes.
2: type 1.
0: Yeah, this is true. But it didn't take long before we tried on type 1 also. And it actually worked to some extent, not as well as in those with type 2, because it partly acts on the insulin. And since people with type 1 diabetes do not have insulin,
2: right.
0: that part of the activity cannot be put into practice.
2: I see.
0: But they do have the glucagon problem, and also there are many other things that are improved with GLP-1. So it actually works to some extent yeah. on people with type 1 diabetes. And it's very interesting today, because the cardiovascular improvements that you get with GLP-1 and the anti-obesity effect, both of those are relevant for people with type 1 diabetes also today. So that's why it's come back into the picture, you know, as something that really is of interest.
2: Right, right. Of course, as we've mentioned, all of this was the culmination of years of research and not just a single eureka moment. But in the diabetes world, this breakthrough was huge. Do you remember how you felt about it at the time?
0: So this demonstration of the complete normalization of the glucose levels really meant that we convinced not only ourselves that this was a future therapy for diabetes, but also some of the pharmaceutical industries. And that's how Novo Nordisk, for instance, became interested.
2: Mm.
0: And of course, we also demonstrated in 96 and 97, 8, that it also inhibited food intake in people. And that, of course, was also very, very interesting. So we started doing studies and tried to see what happened. And sure enough, we could inhibit appetite and we could inhibit food intake with infusions of GLP-1 in people.
2: So things are looking very promising then. But when it came to making GLP-1 suitable for obesity therapy, there were some issues. Can you explain what these issues were?
0: Yeah, I can easily explain that. So what we found immediately was that if we gave them intravenous infusions into the bloodstream, that worked. But if we gave them just a single injection, it didn't work. Why not? Because the peptide was eliminated from the body immediately almost. So it has what we call a half-life. It means that half of what you have in the body is eliminated within 2 minutes. So
2: right.
0: it disappears during very, very few minutes. It completely disappears. And you can't treat people with a peptide that is eliminated so quickly. We found the reason for it, and that was an enzyme. But we also found out that if you could inhibit that enzyme, you could actually make the hormone GLP-1 survive for a longer time. But that was one of the problems, the very short survival time.
2: Short survival, yes.
0: Hormone.
2: And I gather, you know, you couldn't give people a higher dose because it would lead to nausea.
0: So we tried that, of course.
2: Right.
0: And
2: right.
0: it turned out, no, we couldn't, because the higher the doses we gave them, the more side effects there would be. There would be nausea and eventually vomiting. But we found out that you could stabilize the molecule by exchanging really a single amino acid in the chain, and that could make it resistant towards this enzyme. But it would still be eliminated quickly from the kidneys, and that would be a problem. So something special had to be done to circumvent that problem, and that's what they did at Novo Nordisk, where they attached a fatty acid chain to the molecule. And what happens is that when you inject that, it will bind to one of the proteins in the plasma, in the blood, and it has a long half-life of 20 days or something like that. So all of a sudden, this peptide, GLP-1, can now survive in the body. And it turned out that the half-life of this fatty acid-substituted GLP-1 was now 12 hours. Rather than 2 minutes.
2: 2 minutes.
0: So
2: right,
0: that was
2: right.
0: quite a different, right? So that is liraglutide that was developed at the Novo Nordisk company.
2: So the first version of a weight loss drug launched in the UK in 2015, longer ago than people might think.
0: So the people at Novo Nordisk created some dose response studies and could demonstrate that if they were very careful with the increasing dosing in the beginning, you could actually get to higher doses, which would give a weight loss of some 7 to 8%. And this was the procedure that eventually led to Saxenda, which was the first of these drugs to be approved for obesity therapy.
2: Well, as you say, you know, this 8% is significant, but your team, and indeed others around the world, were working to develop more effective versions. This is how you arrived at semaglutide, this drug that

0: the basis of Ozempic and Wegovy.
1: What happened was that several pharmaceutical companies were now interested in this and tried to extend the half-life by changing a few other details of the molecule, not very much, by the way, and managed to produce a molecule that could last for a week.

0: then you don't need the medication after the termination of, let's say, treatment for a year or two, where you have reached the nice plateau of new body weight.
1: Mm. Well, it's the good habits that I think is the important thing here, isn't it? Using these drugs as part of a properly prescribed weight loss plan with, you know, exactly. your GP support around, as you say, diet and exercise. But that actually speaks to another concern, which is about people getting these drugs from unofficial sources without any medical advice.
0: Yeah, and I think that's probably a little bit of a risky business, because you need that medical advice. I mean, otherwise you will be in a situation where you've lost your lean body mass and you come out as a weaker person after the weight loss than you were. And that is not good. So it is really the advice here that is the essential. Yeah. Just like after bariatric surgery, where you have similar weight losses and you must obey the same kind of precautions not to come out with a bad result afterwards.
1: Another problem right now is cost. There was a BBC investigation last year reporting that out of an estimated 1.5 million people using these drugs in the UK, 9 in 10 are believed to pay privately. And although prices vary with doses, generally you're looking at several hundred pounds a month, which is particularly tough when you consider that diabetes and obesity rates are both higher in patients from lower income backgrounds.
0: Yeah.
1: What could help bring down costs?
0: There are, of course, many, many important aspects of this question. And I cannot help to say that I think that there are some societal obligations, again, that should be considered at some stage. But fortunately, there are other things happening. So the first GLP-1 to be approved of this has gone off patent, and there's now a biosimilar available. So you can buy it, and it's cheaper. Now, that is the daily injection, so that's not the most super popular, but it still works. And there's no doubt that the competition, because there are many, many, many pharmaceutical companies now producing GLP-1 redated agents, and some of them will be good and approved and all that. So there will be competition, and the prices will come down. There's no doubt about that.
1: Mm-hmm.
0: There's another development that is really interesting, and that is that it's also possible to make GLP-1 agonists that are small molecules, as we call them, small chemical entities. And they're much easier to produce and much cheaper to produce. They haven't really been approved yet, but we will have these. I don't doubt that we will have these small molecules now coming up.
1: Mm.
0: And they will be cheaper, and they will put the prices further down. But I must say, in the meantime, I think that the societies will need to think about how this should be dealt with. And some support, some reimbursement for health reasons, I think would be reasonable. That's what I think.
1: I guess that's something you'd have had a pretty strong opinion about back in your socialist student days. How do you think the young Jens would have felt about all this?
0: You know, as a young person, I marched around in the streets of Copenhagen with a sign saying, research for the people, not for the profit, research for the people, not for the profit. You know, that kind of thinking. So it was much more fun to make something, to make good progress, to get some development going than to just, you know, lock yourself up and try to collect money. And I still feel that way, I must say. But I mean, it is 1/4 of the adult population in our societies that will benefit from these therapies, and at least 1/4. And we have to find out how to do this.
1: And do you think governments are listening sufficiently to the scientists?
0: So they were not listening, but now they will be listening. I think things have to go hand in hand. You have to be able to provide sufficient medication to a reasonable price, but then I think you can engage the society, because they will win. They will reduce the morbidities. They will avoid some of the sick leaves. They will get the benefit eventually.
1: Well, let's hope so. Jens Juul-Holst, thank you very much for sharing your life scientific.
0: Thank you very much.
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1: Welcome back, everyone, to a Plains Media Features. Today, we are joined by one of Aotearoa's rising voices in the country pop scene, Rosie Teese. How's it going?
2: I'm good. How are you?
1: All good. Thank you for having the time of having a chat today. So you are known for writing kind of personal, kind of raw stories in your music, and you've been getting momentum over the last couple of years with songs like Overboard, Two-Sided Hearts, and especially Real Good Man. That one's gone kind of crazy.
2: Yeah, I know. I've had some awesome opportunities come from that. Overboard, my debut single, really kicked things off. And since then, it's just been, it's all been really taking off. And it's been such a fun journey.
1: Yeah. So you've got a brand new single coming out very soon, Addicted. What can you tell us about it, you know? And let's get to know you a little bit better for anybody who might not know you.
2: Yeah, so my song Addicted is a little bit different from the other songs that I have out. This one is a fully acoustic track. So just me and guitar, we literally recorded it as that, me and a guitar, not separately, you know. It really was a raw, authentic moment. It's a love song about being so in love with someone that you just can't get enough of them, no matter what people around you are saying, you know, what they're telling you to do, you shouldn't do, it doesn't matter because you want to be with that person.
1: Yeah. By the way, for anybody listening, we will be playing the new single Addicted at the end of this corrido, so, you know, stick around. So for anybody unfamiliar with you as an artist and with your music, I did describe a little bit of your country rock vibe, but a lot of your songs gather a little bit more different genres. You also open for Georgia Lines. So you had quite a career since you got started.
2: Yeah, Georgia Lines, that show was really special. She was such an awesome person to open for. Our genres are quite different, so it was a cool opportunity to share a stage with her. That was at the Power Station, so even that in itself was so cool to play at the Power Station. That was like a lifetime dream, you know, as a New Zealand artist. That's one of the venues you want to take off. But my music, yeah, I mean, all of my songs

0: all fit into that country lane. Some of them probably go more country rock, some of them go more country pop. But yeah, there's definitely something for everyone in there. But I like to, yeah, stick in that country lane, and the songs are for the girls, you know. I mean, the guys can listen as well, but, you know, my music's for the girls.
1: Yeah, you've got an audience in mind.
0: I do.
1: Excellent. You also got started with covers. There's still plenty of covers on your social media. And also, I wanted to mention that in your old YouTube channel, there is still a cover.
0: Oh, no. That's going to get taken down after this interview.
1: I had to bring it up. You know, I do my research. I found this. For when you play live, how many of these covers still make it into the set list?
0: When I play my own shows, none of them. I don't usually do covers unless I'm playing, there's a new bar that's opened up in Auckland called Jolene Bar. I sometimes play there. I might throw in a couple of Jordan Davis or Lainey Wilson, Ella Langley, something like that. But not really any of those old ones that you might find. I do the odd cover here and there on TikTok as well, Instagram Reels. But not live shows, unless I'm playing in my covers band. But as Rosie Tees, as the artist, it's all my own music, yeah.
1: Nice, yeah. I mean, gotta always be playing that, always promoting. So,
0: absolutely.
1: Now, let's talk about your brand new single, Addicted. You mentioned that this one's for the girls, about falling in love and having that, you know, addiction to somebody. Where did the idea for the song come from? Does it come from lived experience?
0: I like to say with all of my music, I like people to have their own idea of the song, you know, listen to the music and come up with your relatability to the song. You know, I think everyone relates to a song in a different way. For me personally, it was a personal experience. You know, I think everyone has a first love that can feel addicting. So for me, that's sort of what it's based around. But yeah, like I say, listen to the song and take from it what you take from it.
1: Yeah. So is music your main creative output?
0: Yeah, for sure. In all of my spare time, I'm writing music. Like you say, I'm singing covers. I'm making content for my music. It's definitely how I live my life, even when I'm driving in the car, when I'm getting a shower, when I'm going for a run. Like, I'm just thinking of new song ideas. I'm always singing. It's, yeah, it's really how I live my life.
1: Yeah. So continuing from that, what is your songwriting process?
0: My songwriting process, it really changes. It depends on if I'm sitting down to write a song, or sometimes a song will literally just pop into my head. I have so many voice notes of me with random little tunes of me singing these weird little riffs, even just a melody or something. Or if I'm sitting down to write a song, it'll be either pulling up those voice notes and kind of working off of that, or it'll be going onto my notes and seeing a little lyric I wrote down, or it'll be just playing some chords until something pops into my head. That's quite literally how I do it.
1: Perfect. So there's no, like, you don't have like a ritual or a defined method for coming up with your songs?
0: No, people say this all the time, but I think I'm just coming up with songs like all day, every day, that it's not even a process. It's just like a thing that my brain does. It's just coming up with songs all the time, hitting me in the face with music all the time.
1: Nice. How do you write your lyrics? Does it come from you want to make them fit the song, or do you usually just go, I like this lyric and I want to make it fit the song?
0: I think I quite often come up with like a hook of a song first. That's often where I start, and I kind of base the song around the hook of the song. So, you know, your big end of a chorus or something, you have like a repeating line or one big phrase or almost the title of the song, and that's sort of what I work from.
1: Now, I want to go back a little bit before we continue talking about this song to when you got started with music. You mentioned before we got started recording, actually, how you started playing music around the age of 5. When did you realize that it's more than just a hobby? You know, I don't just want to be playing covers. I want to start writing my own music.
0: Quite literally, I can't remember a time when music wasn't part of my life. I mean, I grew up in quite a musical family. Everyone in my family plays instruments. And, you know, my parents used to sing in bands. And both of my one of my brothers is in my band. The other one does the sound for me. So we're all quite musical. I

0: have diaries from when I was 5 years old of me drawing pictures of me standing on a stage with like a little audience with like speech bubbles of the word Rosie in them. Like, it's quite literally all I've ever thought about. So I don't think there was a specific moment that I was like, this is what I want to do. I guess when I took it more seriously was once I left high school and I started having my own money and I was like, okay, I can actually record all of these songs that I'm doing now. So I sort of started reaching out to producers and things. And yeah, I guess that's when I took it more seriously, but it's always been a dream of mine.
1: Yeah, always manifesting it, clearly.
0: Oh, absolutely.
1: So when you decided to start recording your own music, did you already have a lot of the songs that have been released ready, or how many iterations did these songs go through?
0: A lot of my music, I write a song in one sitting. So I'll sit down, I'll write my entire song, and I don't know, like it can be anywhere from 10 minutes to a few hours maybe, but I usually write them quite fast. And then I sent them off to my producer, Greg, and
1: shout out.
0: I sent a bunch of them over, and he kind of gave me his top ones. I asked family and friends as well which ones they thought were the best, and then obviously the ones that I liked, kind of put it together, and yeah, then we went into the studio and recorded them.
1: Excellent. So you've released a large body of work at this moment with this brand new single coming out soon. Will all of these songs be part of something in the future?
0: They are all going to be part of the album, which is coming out, it's coming out shortly. This single is the last single before the album. So yeah, stay tuned for a date on that.
1: Yeah, that's exciting. Now, about the album. So this is the last single before the album. The album's releasing this year. Mm-hmm. Do we know a name for the album?
0: Oh, that we do. I do have a name.
1: Oh, but not
0: under wraps until the album announces.
1: Very well. So look forward, everyone, for the album release. This is the last single before the album, so that's exciting. With this song being a little bit different from everything else that you have, how many changes can fans expect from this upcoming album? Will there be any more slower songs such as this one?
0: There will be a slower song. It's more piano based. This one's quite guitar, you know, it's just guitar and vocals. The other one is, it's a full song. It's got lots of instruments, but it is primarily piano and vocals, and it's a slower song. So yeah, you can expect another slower one. But there's also heaps of upbeat ones that I had already. I mean, like you said earlier, Real Good Man, she is a toe tapper.
1: Yes, she is. And she's doing really well as well.
0: Yeah, she is. And super grateful to New Zealand On Air as well for they funded that song, which was so awesome. We were able to shoot a really cool music video and have had some great opportunities from that as well.
1: Yeah, awesome. With the album, you have these slower songs. You have this acoustic ballad. You have a piano one that we'll get to hear in the nearby future. How do you picture when you will go and have a tour for this album?
0: Ooh,
1: what can fans expect?
0: From my live show? Well, I've done a few opening acts. I've done, I opened for Brad Cox and for Jack Whitaker, which was awesome. Those are both Australian country artists that came over here. So super grateful to have opened for them. And the Sweet Home Aotearoa Festival, a few other bits and bobs in between. So you might have already seen a live show from me. But if you haven't come to a live show, it's a lot of fun. You know, I'm getting everyone up. We're all having a boogie together. There's a bit of a line dance in there. If you're into line dancing, I'm not going to make you do it. Don't worry. But there will definitely be a album release show. So, you can follow me on socials and you'll see some dates for that soon.
1: Yeah, perfect. So follow you on socials. Where can people find you?
0: So you can search at rosie.tees, T-E-E-S-E.
1: Now, with the music you release, we clearly talked about country music. You explained a little bit of all the little of the genres that you kind of peek into. But what brought you into this genre of music?
0: I think it's been a lot of things, but I primarily play guitar, right? And ever since I started writing music, which is basically since I could speak, it always just came out as country music. It's not even like my family really listened to that much country music.
1: Oh, right.
0: It's just

0: how I wrote songs, probably from listening to too much Taylor Swift as a little kid and Brooke Fraser. I mean, she's not country, but she's definitely, you know, got a lot of guitar in there. So that probably inspired it. And then, yeah, I just fell in love with country music and here I am writing my own.
1: Yeah. Is there anything in particular that talks to you about it emotionally?
0: I think it is a great way to tell a story. Country music has this sort of different way about it where people, it takes you on a journey from the start of the song to the end of the song. You know, it speaks to people, and that's what I love about it.
1: Now, going back to your songwriting and storytelling, like you mentioned, country music lends itself to storytelling. You've got classics like Big Iron, you know, back in whatever ages, to modern country, which is still just telling stories. What other songs have your favorite stories in country music?
0: Well, from other artists?
1: Yeah.
0: Oh, well, you can't miss Choosing Texas right now, can you? I mean, it's in the top charts and it is.
1: It is. It is.
0: It's so good. Yeah.
1: Fair enough. Now, with the career that you've had so far, you've started with your release in 2024, I believe, was your first release. Now, 2026, your album's coming out very soon. How many songs can we expect from this album?
0: There'll be 10 songs total in this album, which is super exciting. So we've got this one more single, and then there'll be a feature track in the album.
1: Excellent. Now, in the album, can we expect any collaborations?
0: Not from this album, ooh, but there could be another sneaky collaboration coming out separately to the album. So keep an eye out for that one as
1: wow.
0: well.
1: Wow. Okay. So your fans are eating well this year.
0: They are. They really are. I'm just dishing it out left, right, and center.
1: Yeah. Really. Well, you're keeping busy. Now,
0: absolutely,
1: with the sudden spike your career has had, how have you dealt with everything?
0: It's definitely been busy, but I thrive off of being busy, to be honest. I love it. And it's been so cool to be able to meet some people. You know, I was at the gym the other day and some girl came up to me and she's like, oh my gosh, you're Rosie. I was like, yeah, hi, that's me. Like, it's so awesome being able to meet people that love my music. And it feels surreal, to be honest. But no, I've been loving it and I'm just so grateful. Yeah.
1: Since Overboard came out, what have you learned as an artist before the release of Addicted?
0: Ooh, good question. To be kind to myself, to not put so much pressure on the release. You know, people are going to form an opinion no matter what you do. So, yeah, believe in yourself. Don't put so much pressure on yourself and just enjoy the journey.
1: Continuing from what you just said, people will say things and your music is a little bit vulnerable. You put yourself into your songs. What has been some of that feedback that you've heard, and how hard is it to put something so vulnerable out there for, you know, for the public?
0: Like I say, I mean, it's scary, but I think everyone relates to songs in their own way, whether it's how I wrote it or not, you know, whether it's what I thought people would take from it, or it's just them somehow relating to it in their own way. It's been, yeah, it's been really awesome to see people relating to my music. And that makes it all worth it, you know? People, yeah, people have been loving it, which, yeah, again, I'm so grateful for it.
1: Now, with the general Aotearoa music scene, we've got such a massive variety of artists in Aotearoa. Where do you think the country or country pop genre fits in the wider landscape?
0: Well, it's definitely growing. I mean, even in the last year or so, 2 years that I've been releasing music, at the start, I didn't know too many country artists, mostly Kaylee Bell, Tammy Nielsen. But like now, a few years later, there are so many country artists around. It's really awesome. We're really building a bit of a community. You've got iHeart Country NZ.
1: Yes.
0: You've got Jolene Bar, Goldie's Bar opening up in Auckland. I'm sure there'll be a few more bars like that popping up down south as well. People are doing line dancing classes. Like, the whole country genre of music is really taking off. And it's so awesome to see. Yeah, it's been awesome.
1: Perfect. Now, with your album release, you mentioned that there'll be a couple of headline shows that come alongside it. Will there also be a tour alongside other parts of the country?
0: No,

0: There could be something in the works, but no specific dates yet, so stay tuned.
1: Yeah, stay tuned. Excellent. Now, Rosie, before we head out, I've got a couple of rapid-fire questions if you're keen.
0: Ooh, okay. These always make me nervous, but I will try.
1: You can take your time. There's not a lot of pressure.
0: You said rapid fire. That makes me nervous.
1: All right. What is your favorite road trip song right now?
0: Oh my gosh. Okay, hang on. Hang on. Cloud Nine, Megan Maroney.
1: What is a red flag that still ends up in love songs?
0: Going back to someone after you break up with them.
1: Ooh, that's a good one. That's a good answer. What is a song that you wish you wrote?
0: I'm going to have to say Choosing Texas again because it's just such a banger and it's everywhere at the moment.
1: What is the favorite lyric that you've written so far?
0: Ooh, from my latest song, I would say just drunk on love can never get enough.
1: Nice. Very good. And if you had to shout out another New Zealand artist, who would they be?
0: For sure, the Western Guide. He is on the grind at the moment and his music is so good. Definitely check him out.
1: Perfect. Now, one more time, where can people find you, keep up with all your releases, album releases, and gigs in the future?
0: I'm on all the music platforms, Spotify, Apple Music, wherever you get your music, and on Instagram, Facebook, TikTok, at rosie.tees, rosae dot tees.
1: Perfect. Now, Rosie, thank you so much for joining us here today.
0: Thank
1: And
0: you so much for having me. Oh my gosh, it's been so much fun.
1: yeah, you're welcome. And now, for all of you who have been waiting and listening to this corridor, here is the brand new single, Addicted.

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0: 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Ya, yeah, now over almost soon. James, hello for James.
1: Yeah, g'day. How are you, Ron?
0: All good, yeah. Yeah, I think you've got a lot of specials for Mother's Day this weekend. Yeah, yeah, all yours. Yeah. Arukawa.
1: Right, down here for the Mother's Day special, we've got a pink taro, Fiji taro, $8.49 a kilo. And then we've got a Samoan taro, $6.99 a kilo. So there's plenty of taro here for the Mother's Day on good price as well. Then we've got plenty of taro leaves, pak choi cabbage, lamb flaps. They've got a 10 kilo, 20 kilo. And then we got lamb necks, turkey tails, 1 kg and 13 kilos. Then we got plenty of food, as in lamb buns, whapapa, pineapple pies, cream donuts, yellow buns, manipopo, whapapa. So come and get all that. Then we got Masi Popo biscuits and Kiki Singer biscuits. Then we got all the twisties, peanut ruffs and bongo chips. Plenty of tin fish, corned beef, coconut cream, cans of palusami, bags of rice, dark sauce, bowl noodles, we're still doing $23.50, and then we're doing the yum yum noodles, $14.90 a box. We got vermicelli, we got a large vermicelli and a small vermicelli, all the sizes and varieties. 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

0: We're always open every day, 7 a.m. till 7 p.m. Parking around the back, and our phone number is still 3660702. Thank you.
1: Okay, thank you, James. See you later.
0: All right.
1: Bye.
0: See you later. Bye.
1: Yeah, Lila. James. Yeah, Langolango may for James, the Tatu Fasalunga. Yeah, Tatu for Ilangolango. Yeah, the business here, I see. Tolila. Yeah, from the Tuatu Telefonia, Immaculate Catering Services. 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
0: Yeah. 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
1: Is it compared to the cube of the world? 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
0: Capella, like your little long, I call you for my also.
1: Hello?
0: You pay in my mouth, and me and I really my skin. 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
2: Kelly.
0: Alex, life out two on a more tattoo one a sala. 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So we love you very much. 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Praise you all. 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Thank you all very, very much. For loving us in Jesus, your loving son. Ya, ole pese lang, Alex, ka, ela pese ma, ngayar nga, so waku, mo tua tua pese ne mo oe, ya usi fa fonga samo.

0: Thanks.
1: I remember when you first came to Plains FM, Alex. And it was, do you know the date of the first broadcast for Pacific Connection? It was 28th of August,
2: 1991.
3: Yeah.
2: Wow.
3: Yeah, 1991. Yeah,
1: so you have been associated with the station for 35 years.
2: Wow.
3: Well, what do you, thank you very much, Nikki.
1: Well done, you.
3: We wish you all the
1: very best. We've got some photos there. Of you at your time in Plains, and we want you to keep well in the future. Keep broadcasting, and we've loved having you on board, and your great shirts. and the blood that you have lost here at the station when you cut your finger with that jolly serrated knife. And we've seen you in a big moon boot. Anybody else like to say anything?
3: Okay, thank you very much, guys.
1: We really, really happy birthday, Alex, and thank you for being part of our whānau. And Lifa and the program and all the hours that you've given to the station and to your community. We really think you're fantastic.
3: Thank you very much. Happy birthday, make a wish.
2: All right.
3: Thank you very much. Yeah, we'll cut
2: it. That's a beautiful chocolate one.
3: Thank you very much. Yeah, we'll break it.
2: Thank you very much, Nikki. Katie,
3: Charlie,
2: and Nico, God bless.
3: Fa
2: kei
3: au no vai anga le lifa. Ya le
2: fa wo
3: kei ai. 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
2: la Praise the Lord.
3: Yeah, well, Taylor,
2: I love it. Taya, it's available to Alex.
3: Yeah.
2: Also, if you are a way, yeah, Maria Lufa, Kangaka, I will feel. Lawa fionga fo ileli if pule ole samo so.
3: Osho de hale ole pule lifa.
2: Alex, ina se pese ngase, se bo se ka kuva pipo mo oi.
3: Yo, kwe kasika pese de kwe.
2: Wiyo, oh, okay, matu te pese.
3: Maenga. Ma tout be pese. Fa uwan ka program ya. Yeah. Taila.
2: Yeah. Yeah.
3: Yeah, how are
2: you? Okay, Samoa, you now if I phone up, you to start one more. Alex, if I pay for it here. This year, so if I pop a mole on the soifua while you were only miles.
3: Yeah.
2: Wow, that's a lot of years. I have a more being on tattoo, Tualta Malia, Lomalangasa, Malangasa, Loto, soifua for a phone for my moloto, after a tattoo of my molita, Mole, two of my tattoo, or two, eat tattoo pork lamb or.

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2: Tanvalava ol polklamilnei ol fata waina owainga.
3: Dad, Mum, I'm God's precious gift made just for you. Dad, Mum, you always tell me to listen to you. Can you do the same when I talk to you?
4: 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I'll eat them too.

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1: The opinions expressed in this debate are not reflective of our true opinions. Welcome to The Devils in the Details. I'm Audrey Worsley, joined, as always, by Hetvi Patel. In each episode, we debate practically any topic under the sun. But

0: in most debates, the easy answer isn't always the right one. And as the saying goes,
1: the devil is always in the details.
0: Okay, guys, the topic for today is, should social media be banned for under 16s?
1: Today, Audrey's taking the side of, yes, social media should be banned. And I, Hedby, am taking the side of, no, it shouldn't.
0: Humans, since the beginning of time, have been pack animals. We've relied on each other to survive, and knowing how to be protected and well-liked by the pack has been a survival skill we have needed for thousands of years. So what if I told you that this instinct of needing to be liked has become tangible, visible, and measurable in the 21st century? This situation is far from hypothetical. It's the world we live in today, with social media. But what do you think happens when we can visibly see how protected we are by the pack? According to Our World in Data, 2004 marked the beginning of the social media craze. Prevalence and anxiety increased from less than 7% to over 20%. Depression from less than 5% to over 15%. But before you say, oh, it's because of mental health awareness, it's not just self-reported. The US Emergency Department visits for self-harm in girls aged 10 to 14 has spiked from 163 per 100,000 hospital visits to 634 in 2022. That's a 288.96% increase. It is undeniable that societal increase in social media use and societal prevalence of declining mental health are at the very least strongly correlated and at most directly linked. And yes, I do acknowledge multiple factors contribute to declining mental health, but social media is one of the only factors that is constant, daily, and algorithmically designed to maximize engagement, making it uniquely influential. But it's not just because of pack mindset. Social media doesn't just connect us to our direct community, it connects us to everyone in the world. As Bo Burnham would say, it shows us a little bit of everything all of the time. Social media has made us more connected than our ancestors could have ever dreamed of. I mean, I could message someone who lived in a completely different continent and get a response within a few seconds. We have truly never been so connected. But that connection is not always a good thing. Back in the 1950s, you would never be able to see live footage of people dying in real time. But now that information is far too easy to find at the click of a button. Now let's talk quickly about our circle of control. There are very few benefits of learning about, talking about, or even thinking about these things that are not within our direct circle of control. While knowledge is power, being constantly exposed to global tragedies we cannot influence can harm mental health. In fact, the American Psychological Association did a study into information saturation caused by news reading and how it leads to higher rates of anxiety and depression, because it makes people feel so helpless. You can try to change things, of course, but ultimately there is very little that seeing someone die in an earthquake, for example, will bring into your life other than negativity. I'm going to change topics here a little bit and talk about algorithms. We live in the For You page era, in which content is served to you on a silver platter with very low effort. There are a few negative impacts of this, but the main two are addiction and attention span changes. Addiction is somewhat of a foregone conclusion. According to the New York Times, the average American spends 6 hours a day scrolling on social media. That's over 2,000 hours a year, or 91 days worth of scrolling. That's one quarter of the year spent on your phone scrolling mindlessly. As you may know, scrolling activates dopamine, also known as the happy hormone in your brain. So imagine you're constantly getting small hits of dopamine, which is addictive. It's like if you were doing drugs for 6 hours a day. Now let's say you spend 6 hours scrolling on average, and the stakeholders in this debate, of course, are under 16-year-olds, so you spend 6 hours in school and about 9 hours sleeping. That leaves only 3 hours a day to socialize, to live life. As Renee Jean said, the more social media we have, the more we think we're connecting, yet we're really disconnecting from each other. The scrolling also has an effect on your attention span. Scientists make the distinction between two types of attention. The first one is directed attention, which is caused by the willful need or desire to achieve something. It's more forceful, such as found when solving a math

problem or writing a book. It requires mental effort and willpower. Then there's involuntary attention. It's triggered by bright colours, flashing lights, loud noises, or fast movement. It's the kind of attention that scrolling employs. It requires very little effort or willpower to engage in. It's kind of like your brain just going like, ooh, piece of candy. Ooh, piece of candy. But the more you train your brain to constantly be in a state of involuntary attention, as I said, 6 hours a day, you're going to lose the ability to have directed attention. Your brain is a muscle. The more you allow it to weaken, the less you're able to strengthen it once more. If something is free, you're not the customer, you're the product. An argument I often hear is, oh, you know, like Snapchat's 13 plus, Instagram's 13 plus, TikTok's 13 plus, whatever example you want to make. But this isn't because social media companies care. They are the youngest possible age that they could set for this type of app due to restrictions put in place by the Child Online Privacy Protection Rule, or COPPA. This means companies can't collect information of a child under the age of 13. Social media companies make an estimated $600 per year off each user selling their data to data brokers. If there wasn't that restriction, you'd best believe social media companies would be putting kids far younger than 13 on their sites. Okay, I'm going to take it back a bit. Throughout my argument, I've made a case against social media in general, but not one that's specifically to age specific. One of the most critical periods of development is, of course, between the ages of 0 to 3. But the next most critical period of development is that of adolescence, between the ages of 10 to 16, most specifically. So think about all these negative impacts of social media. Declining mental health, dopamine addiction, weakened directed attention, and a plethora of collected information just floating out there. Now think about how much worse this is if your brain is taking all this on at the same time that it is reaching a crucial stage of development. Bottom line, social media is admittedly bad for everyone, but when you use it in this critical stage of development, you're setting yourself up for failure later in life.

0: Okay, that was maybe the longest speech Audrey has ever given in front of me. And might I say, I am probably not as prepared as she is, but I do have something here.
1: Oh,
0: So,
1: actually, sorry, I just have a quick question. Would you like me to say my motto now or later?
0: right now, please.
1: Okay. So it's a lot shorter than that speech. Don't worry. So in my motto, like the App Store and like Google Play, all these app downloading platforms, in my motto, they would link the user's age to like a form of identification, right? Apple and many other device companies, they already have the access to this information in like the majority of cases. So it wouldn't be that difficult to enforce. It would automatically come into effect with apps like Instagram, Snapchat, TikTok, or whatever when they would be downloaded, and it would block features like the reels and like the short form content. It would prevent sensitive information from being collected and have stronger content filtering to prevent obviously inappropriate content from showing up on like children's feeds. That's what a ban would look like in my model. Would you like to say, well, do you want to get into your speech and then we'll do rebuttals after?
0: Yes, because I actually do have something against your model.
1: Oh, okay, go ahead.
0: Instead of banning, we should have more education on how to be safe on social media. By having a blanket solution to this problem, we bypass having a look at the deeper issues and having better regulations and rules in place. Social media in this debate is referred to as an online platform you can connect with people on. A ban is an extreme solution to something that can be easily fixed. Social media is a way to get experience with the real modern world and get exposure to what's happening all around the world with us outside of people's communities. A ban would technically imply that you do not trust your education to provide the youth with enough knowledge to keep themselves safe. This would also shift responsibility away from the larger companies and corporations that profit from these platforms that have tried to increase unregulated engagement before. Let me reference something to you. The health classes all year 9s and 10s have to take in New Zealand. Before, the youth were just told, "Don't have sex and you will be fine." That clearly didn't seem to work, and the government realized the importance of sex education. It helped make our youth safe and knowledgeable about the harm.

programs and how to prevent them. Regulations would also include a time limit to how long kids under the 16 can scroll for and what content the algorithm would be allowed to show them. Because we cannot forget that social media at times can be very educational, especially to kids without the funds to learn certain things. This ban would also condition our youth to break laws and rules that are trying to keep them safe. Because from real-world experience and pattern spotting we have today, we know that the youth can bypass such bans using things like VPNs.

0: Wow. Okay. Would you like me to have a... Do you want me to start with some rebuttals?
1: Sure.
0: Okay. So you say like, oh, a band's not... It's not actually going to work. Like, it's never going to work. Okay. So just because something's difficult to enforce, does that mean we should just do nothing? Like, we already regulate things like alcohol, you know, like driving, gambling for minors, not because rules are impossible to break, but because they reduce harm at a population level. And like, at the end of the day, even partial enforcement is better than like no protection at all.
1: Exactly. Partial enforcement. In my debate, I clearly said have better regulations and rules in place. See, I'm not saying that everyone is going to be able to break these laws of banning social media, but it's definitely going to condition our youth to break them, right? It's going to try and make them want to break these laws and rules.
0: I completely disagree. I completely disagree. I think it's the only reason why they're incentivized to break these laws is because they're, like I said in my speech, like there's addiction behind it, right? And it only really applies to people that have been already hooked in, they've already been sucked in to using social media, and then it's been taken away. But as I said, like, it's not going to be completely taken away. As I said in my model, it's like there's only partial things that it will be taken
1: away.
0: Okay,
1: so like I said, I actually do want to rebuttal your model a bit. The motion before us is clearly this House believes that we should ban social media under the age of 16 for people under the age of 16.
0: Yep.
1: By ban, I mean ban it all. Let me speak. In my model, I clearly said that that social media is something that connects people, right? This would include things like Snapchat, Instagram, YouTube, WhatsApp, Messenger, things like that, right? Discord. So, and things like that. You said that you would only ban things like short form content, like Reels and TikToks and whatnot. But there's also other things like long form YouTube videos that are a part of what I would consider social media, right? There's also like places where you can text people that I would consider a part of social media. Why? Because social media, right? You're meeting people through it. You're connecting with people you already know through it that have, let's say, moved to a different place. Like you said, we've never been this connected before.
0: Yeah. And like I said in my model, I'm saying how in my what I'm arguing for, this is how a ban would be in place, right?
1: So what you're saying is you'd want better regulations in place.
0: Yes, which agrees with my side of the house more than it agrees with yours.
1: No, it agrees with my side of the house because your side of the house says ban. There's a difference between a ban and a regulation. A ban is blanket ban, right? For example, teenagers under the age of 18 in New Zealand aren't allowed to drink, right?
0: Yeah.
1: That's a...
0: That's actually not the case.
1: Can I explain this?
0: Yeah.
1: So they're allowed to drink when they're with a parent or a parental guardian, right?
0: Yeah.
1: But
0: in local parentis.
1: When they're not with a parental guardian, they're required not to drink.
0: Yeah. And that's... A blanket ban would be more like, oh, you can't drink at all. It's still a form of a ban, but it's like, yeah. The drinking ban is still a ban, even though there are some exceptions.
1: Okay, so you seem to have a lot of exceptions and just some banned exceptions. This being things like real and short form content.
0: Yes, because that is one of the most harmful aspects of social media.
1: But would you not agree that reels and short form content can also be educational?
0: Yes, but the harms far outweigh the benefits.
1: Thus, I said regulations, such as what the algorithm can show you and whatnot.
0: Okay, so you think that it's educational?
1: I believe that

0: can be educational, yes. Okay. I've learned many things through Instagram Reels.
1: Yeah, of course you have. Yeah, I agree, right? But education needs to be age-appropriate. There is a difference between reading the news and witnessing a natural disaster on your For You page, right? There's clearly a difference. Also, did you know that, so you said you learn a lot from Instagram Reels. Mm-hmm. Instagram Reels no longer requires third-party fact-checking, so there's no way to verify that things you're learning is actually true. So I wouldn't really be encouraging to use Instagram as an educational tool.
0: Okay, but in the beginning of my speech, I said we should have more more education on social media. This would include to fact-check what you're seeing on social media and whatnot, because we all know that, especially teens our age, right? They're not going to go and watch the news.
1: Okay, cool. So you're saying that, like, when you're watching a reel and it's like tells you, like, oh my gosh, New Zealand is, I don't know, banning all hats, you should Google and you should check it, right? Mm-hmm. How realistic do you think that is, that someone will be scrolling and will be fact-checking everything they see?
0: Not everything they see, but if it's something serious, like, who, realistically, how many people are going to believe that New Zealand is banning all hats, right? Well, but realistically, how many people are going to believe that China is New Zealand's strongest ally now, right? People who aren't educated in such matters. Thus, I would suggest that they go fact check this. Thus, I would suggest that we have more education on social media in our schools.
1: Haven't you kind of agreed that people are too lazy to read the news? So you're saying that, like, oh, they're lazy, too lazy to read the actual news, too lazy to watch the actual news, but they have enough willpower to, like, when they scroll past something, instead of just, like, to tell their friends, oh my gosh, New Zealand's banning all the hats, didn't you hear? They're going to actually fact check, because I think that's incredibly unrealistic.
0: See, there's a difference between Googling something and reading a whole article.
1: Yeah, of course there is, but, like, I think it's unrealistic to expect that teenagers are going to fact check all the random things that they see, or not even necessarily all, but, like, a lot of the, like, news things that they see.
0: And it's also unrealistic to expect teenagers to just go about their lives when something so integrated in their life is being blanket banned. Right now, I stay with my statement of a blanket ban.
1: And I don't,
0: because from what we've seen online, right, banning social media for all under 16s, Australia's done this, and that's a blanket ban.
1: If you want to argue on the fact of a blanket ban, sure, I can argue on that too. So you said you were talking about how kids need to learn how to use social media effectively, right?
0: Yeah.
1: Okay, so I feel like that is a fair point. We're living in the digital age, after all. But you can't out-educate an algorithm designed by a team of psychologists and engineers that is, like, it's designed to capture your attention. It's designed to hook you in and keep you scrolling, right? Or keep you on the app. That's the whole goal of social media, is to keep you engaged, right? Expecting, like, a 13-year-old to consistently self-regulate against that is so unrealistic. It's not going to happen.
0: That's why in my speech, I said that regulations would include a time limit on how long kids under the age of 16 can scroll for and the content that the algorithm would be allowed to show them.
1: Okay, so you think, but what does this have to do with children being unable to actually effectively manage their own, like, yeah, manage themselves in that same way? Like, you can't out-educate something that is psychologically designed to be addictive, right?
0: Thus, we're going to redesign it. I literally just said that what the algorithm would be allowed to show them, right? A 13-year-old is not going to have to carry this whole responsibility of what the algorithm would be allowed to show them. Like you said, Apple and, like, Google Play and stuff, they can see your age, right?
1: Yeah, in most cases. Yes.
0: In most cases. I'm just going to go out and say this, so can social media,
1: yeah,
0: right? Social media platforms like Instagram and whatnot.
1: Mm-hmm.
0: The government can influence these platforms to change what the algorithm can show you.
1: Right.
0: You can't see, yeah, half the stuff we see today in New Zealand, in the, let's say, America.
1: Yeah, right? I know. I agree.
0: So, yeah.
1: Okay, so what are you trying to say? That, like, yeah, what are you trying to say?
0: I'm saying that a lot of the harmful stuff that we do see on social media, because we can't just say, oh, there's no harm in social media. There definitely is, but there's also some good things in it, right? So you talked about how self-harm and things

0: have their numbers and statistics have gone up, right?
1: Significantly. Over 200%. They've gone up almost 300%.
0: Okay, so what I'm saying is that the government would influence these social media platforms to not show such things to

0: 헤이리랑이 하보리.
1: Well, it's Halloween again, and LA is a bore. Everybody's looking like they wish they'd stayed inside. Now we're watching Frankenstein.

Evening, ladies. Dean Williamson here, welcoming you to the Dean's Faves Women in Music special on i6.9 Plains Media. Now, I know I don't often do this, but tonight I'd like to play five songs by bands with female lead singers and solo female artists. The first one, you may have heard of the classic movie Mean Girls. What you may not know about that movie is that the script was actually co-written by one of its stars, Tina Fey. This is Blondie's One Way or Another.

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That song you just heard was Evanescence's Bring Me to Life. Evanescence, you may remember that band from performing in Auckland in November last year, opening for Metallica, alongside Suicidal Tendencies, who are also opening for the band. Alright folks, let's move on to our next song of the evening. It's by a band from Finland in the Scandinavian part of Europe. This is Night Wishes, Wish I Had an Angel.

0: 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That song just heard was Joan Jett's I Love Rock and Roll.
1: What? I can hear yourself saying, this isn't a Britney Spears original?
0: All joking aside, it was actually sung by the Arrows. All right, folks, let's move on to our final song of the evening. It's by a band called Fleetwood Mac. The song is performed by Stevie Nicks, and this is Sarah.

0: Until next week, this is Dee Williamson saying, if you see me in person, please leave me be.
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2: 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Welcome to May.

And in May, we will travel across Poland again. A couple of months ago, we have been down south in the mountains and talking about different things happening at the Polish mountains and during winter, and not only during winter. And this time we are traveling to the other side of Poland, to the coastline, to the Baltic Sea. For those who do not know, the Polish coastline stretches approximately 700 kilometers, and it's characterized by wide sandy beaches, dynamic coastline dunes, and dramatic cliffs. It features unique natural spot like moving dunes, for example, and also two major bays. One is the Pomeranian Bay, and the other one is Gdańsk Bay. And also a very popular coastal resort like Sopot, Uchel, or Świnoujście. Well, let's start with some key facts and geography of the Polish coastline. The length, as I said, is about 700 kilometers, and it goes from the German border in the northwest to the Russian border in the east. I actually traveled to the Russian border on the east, and it's a fence across the beach,

0: Really?
1: Yeah, just the fence across the beach, and you can actually throw sand from one side to another.
0: Does the fence go into the sea?
1: No, it is, yes. It is going to the sea, yes. It's quite unique, I would say. What else? Unique coastline features over 100 kilometers of cliffs and 380 kilometers of sandy beaches. The Słowiński National Park, you will be interested in that, Maria, features moving dunes, and they travel several meters annually. Moving dunes.
0: Wow.
1: Interesting picture, isn't it?
0: Move into the sea, or do they just...
1: They just move around with wind and everything, but you can, you know, the formation is different all the time, anytime you go there. The major inlets of the coastline is the Pomeranian Bay in the west and the Gulf of Gdańsk in the east. Key peninsulas is the Hel Peninsula, interesting name, Hel, but it's a lovely, lovely peninsula of unique narrow sandbar on the eastern coast, and it's north of Gdańsk. So if you are traveling to Gdańsk, it's very easy to get there to see it. Now, the topography in nature is dominated by deposits, coastal lakes, and sand dunes, as I mentioned. And there are two national parks situated there. One is the Wolin National Park and the Słowiński National Park. The major cities, and that brings us to the topic of the program today, are Gdańsk, Gdynia and Szczecin. And they are the most known magnificent maritime centers. And today we are traveling to Gdynia. The Gdynia that has become a harbor of the dreams. And it started with a very small fishing village. Now, there are many places in the world where land meets sea and history meets the future. Today, we are traveling between such places in Poland, the bustling Baltic getaway, resilient harbor of Gdynia, harbor on a Baltic coast of Poland that wasn't meant to exist. A little bit of history. After Poland regained independence in 1918, the nation stood with a coastline, but without a true port of its own. So a dream was drawn, not in ink alone, but in determination to build a getaway to the world. And that dream found its home in Gdynia. It started in the early 1920s, when the access to the sea was uncertain and relying on nearby ports, and that was very risky. So the country made a bold decision. We will build our own. At that time, as I mentioned, Gdynia was nothing more than a quiet fishing village. But under the vision of an engineer, construction began in 1922. The quiet village transformed into a living construction site. Engineers, workers, and visionaries arrived with calloused hands and bold ideas. They carved docks into the shoreline, raised cranes against the sky, and laid rails that stretched inland like arteries of ambition. The air filled with the clank of steel and the rhythm of progress. Gdynia grew very quickly, almost unbelievably so. In just a few years, it became one of the most modern ports on the Baltic Sea. Ships arrived from distant lands, carrying good stories and the scent of faraway places. What had once been a quiet coast became a symbol of a nation's resilience and hope. By 1926, the port officially opened. And what followed was nothing short of extraordinary. Within a decade, Gdynia transformed onto one of the most modern ports on the Baltic Sea. Ships arrived from across the world carrying goods, dreams, and people. In the 1930s, thousands of emigrants departed from here, heading towards the new lives in the Americas. For many, Gdynia became known as a Poland's window to the world. But history had other plans, because World War II happened. And during World War II, the port was seized and heavily damaged. Its infrastructure was devastated and its story nearly brought to an end. Yet, like the country itself, Gdynia rose again. Rebuilt after the war, the port entered a new era

modern, resilient, and forward-looking. By the 1970s, it embraced container shipping, connecting Poland to global trade in new ways. Today, the Port of Gdynia stands as one of the Baltic's key maritime hubs. Handling millions of tons of cargo each year, it remains a vital link between Poland and the world. But beyond the numbers, Gdynia is something more. It's a story of vision, of determination, of building something from nothing and opening a nation to the sea. Let's listen to some music now. This one is called Hej, me Bałtyckie Morze, Hej, my Baltic Sea. Enjoy.

Welcome back. Going back to Gdynia, this year we celebrate 100th anniversary of the city rights with a year-long program of events. As I mentioned before, it was built in 1926, so this year is 100 years exactly. Those celebrations are going to focus on its transformation from a fishing village to a modern port city. The key highlights include the Grand Gdynia Story Spectacle that was held in February. And there are going to be summer concerts this summer, sailing events, and the summer birthday night on August 22nd. So if you are nearby in August this year in Gdynia or close to Gdynia, there is summer birthday night happening there. How interesting. Now, what are the interesting points of interest in Gdynia if you ever travel there? From the maritime point of view, you can go and visit a warship, ORP Błyskawica. Błyskawica means lightning, and it's the warship of the Republic of Poland. This one is the oldest preserved destroyer in the world. It has operated throughout World War II alongside the British Royal Navy, including duty in the Atlantic, Mediterranean, and during the D-Day landings. It's a floating museum, and you can actually walk onto it and through it. It's on the wharf in Gdynia port. So one is Błyskawica, the lightning. The second one, just nearby, is called Dar Pomorza, the gift of Pomerania. This one is a sailing ship, the three-masted one. It was built in 1909 in Hamburg. And this is a beautiful historic sailing ship used as a training vessel for Polish sailors. It's nicknamed the White Frigate. So Dar Pomorza, the Gift of Pomerania, and the ORP Błyskawica, the Lightning, they are all both on the wharf there in Gdynia if you are interested in this type of features. Now, from the seaside and the scenic point of view, I mentioned earlier the beautiful cliffs in the coastline. So one famous one is located right in Gdynia, which is called Orłowo Cliff. And it is one of the most scenic spots on the Polish coastline, with very dramatic steep of cliffs overlooking the Baltic Sea. And it appears on a lot of photos and postcards. It's perfect for sunset photos and walks nearby Orłowo Cliff. Another one is Kępa Redłowska, which is a nature reserve, and it's a coastline forest with walking trails. It combines the sea views and a peaceful nature, great for hiking. Once again, for you, Maria. Now, from the cultural point of view, Gdynia is the film center for Poland. It's a hub of Polish cinema. It hosts the famous Polish Film Festival, which is the country's most important event devoted to national cinematography, held since 1974. So over 50 years of film festivals, Polish film festivals happening there in Gdynia, very close to the sea. And the last one, probably related to us a little bit, is a point of interest and must see if you are there, is the Emigration Museum. That one was opened in 2015, and it tells the story of Polish emigration. It showcases about 200 years of Polish emigrants from the 19th century to modern days. Interesting fact is that it is located in the historic port building, former maritime station, which from 1930s until 1979 was a transit building from which thousands of Polish emigrants, left to their new homeland around the world. So it was it's almost like a custom building where you were embarking a cruise liner or a ship like Stefan Batory, for example, a very famous one that was leaving for America, and that was very common way of traveling around the world those days, obviously. So this building is now transformed into an immigration museum. And an interesting fact about it is the street name of that

0: museum is called Polska Street, which is Poland, obviously. So it's Polska Street number one, living abroad from that point. So quite an interesting, fact. Now, coming back to New Zealand now, far away across the ocean and time zone, we have our Lyttelton here, Lyttelton, Port of Lyttelton. And what's the difference between Lyttelton and Gdynia? Well, Lyttelton Port is tucked beneath the hills, as we know. His harbour tells a quieter story, a story of connection, resilience and community. When the earthquake struck, it shook more than the buildings. It tested the lifeline of a region. But Lyttelton endured and rebuilt and strengthened and remained. It continues to carry the exports of an island nation to the world. Here, ships do not just carry cargo. They carry livelihoods, dairy, meat, timber, the work of the land meeting the vast Pacific. So, two ports, two scales, two rhythms, different ports, but very familiar for us, Poles from Gdynia or Gdańsk or Pomerania. Gdynia was busy or is busy, industrial and outward facing, and Lyttelton is steady, essential and resilient. And yet, they share something profound. Both are getaways. Both are symbols of national identity, and both connect people, not just goods. From the Baltic Sea to the Pacific Ocean, from Poland to New Zealand, the story of these harbors reminds us that no matter how far apart we are, the sea has always been a bridge. Now, to some statistics now, and here's Maria with some statistics.
1: Right. So, while people travel from port to port very much as immigration in the early days, we also now focus a lot on our ports in regards to trade. So a couple of months ago, we talked to Winsom, who is our honorary consulate for the Republic of Poland, and she was talking about trade and building trade as part of her job. So Poland, and as part of the New Zealand European Free Trade Agreement, which was signed in 2024. And that was just several years ago now, but this agreement has provided market access, lower costs and fewer trade barriers, enhancing trade by reducing tariffs and protecting intellectual property. So New Zealand exports to Poland have increased as a result of this trade agreement with Europe. The EU is New Zealand's third largest source of imports, and it's our fourth largest export market. So key aspects of our New Zealand-Poland trade is Poland actually exports more to New Zealand than New Zealand exports to Poland. And some of the key exports for New Zealand to Poland food and seafood, wool and textiles, which are very popular and used by the Polish rug makers for making their rugs.
0: Oh, interesting.
1: I thought it was interesting. So very much a part of the textile industries over there. Machinery and technology, such as specialised machinery for agriculture, natural products, very much skincare with our manuka, honey, and our wine are very much key products heading over to Poland. And some of our brands like Fisher & Paykel, Icebreaker, which is outdoor wear, Oyster Bay, Matua wines, and of course, Manuka health products. So our trade to Poland is worth around, in 2025, it was $101 million.
0: Interesting.
1: Yeah, it is.
0: And I'm sure it's increasing now. Speaking about manuka, it's very expensive in Poland. Very expensive.
1: So on the other hand, the imports, we import from Poland around $270 million worth of products. And these, of course, are machinery and transport, and this is probably the largest sector. This is the largest sector featuring power generating machinery, especially for turbojets.

0: road vehicles and electrical appliances.
1: And we have more and more those business visits from Poland to New Zealand, trying to figure out what the market is and what they can bring. We actually had one not long ago

0: about this, and my vanity thought was because the it's that woman they the woman that she had, and I've struck that on a number of occasions with some of my men friends like this other, well, I didn't have sex with, but the girlfriends were very so clingy to their men, as if like, you keep your dirty big time on hands of my boyfriend, you know. I thought, oh, for God's sake, well, would I do that for? Not in front of you, something. But my point was...
1: Behind closed doors, yeah. Girl, like, you better watch yourself.
0: Men like that, that woman would never, ever fully fulfill that guy because...
2: He's got that 2%.
0: But so I think, well, you're maybe 98%, darling, but I got 2%, and my 2% is just as powerful as your 98. But mind you, that's my vanity speaking. But for me, it was, and it was a way of explaining. But I, since then, I find there was such a complex a view of people, like some people. I know that, and I know in Palmerston, when I was living at the time, there was a lovely, lovely lesbian friend of mine who was very supportive during the homosexual, but very, very supportive towards the HIV/AIDS, because a lot of the gay men were frightened of the HIV. Well, of course, the lesbians weren't, because their part were women. But she made the biggest mistake of then married a guy. And she was a real dyke, you know, like the butch, the whole lot, you know, the stereotype, what do you call Doc Martens and everything else. And she was ostracized by the lesbian community. Absolutely ostracized. They cut you.
2: Why?
0: I said, well, because she married a guy.
2: Oh, yeah. That's happening right now with George Siwa.
0: Well, I said, but, you know, and she's got a lovely daughter, but it was very much like, oh, do you have to talk? Further on, we need to not talk about her. Like, I said, well, it's... That's why I said that the fluidity of the thing. It's,
2: definitely.
0: You just can't... I just think, you know, old fuddies like me, I mean, I know that there's other people who had struggled, and I did, because I just thought, well, hold on a minute, wouldn't that... For me, it was sort of like, would that confuse the person? And they said no. So I think that was the only thing. Like, as I said, well, it because of such early age and also the confusion around, but if they're not, well, that's fine.
2: Yeah.
0: But also, I've got to be honest and say that I'm mad because of the mental health area, because the suicide rate amongst gay and lesbian and transgender and rainbow people has never, ever improved in the last 20 years, despite the homosexual reform and everything else.
2: Yeah, I think everyone who is open-minded enough has that 2%.
1: Oh, this is it.
2: This is the world.
1: Do you know what? I just, for me now, I just think everyone's a little spicy until they come out straight.
0: Yeah.
1: To me, I'm like, no, people aren't coming out queer or gay anymore. You just got to come out straight to me. Because I'll just think everyone's fluid.
2: Yeah, until you say you're straight and you're like, oh.
1: Yeah. And I think those limitations that you were talking about, or those perceived limitations of that woman who was part of the lesbian community and then being with a male, those we see that's such a prominent thing, Alex, that's happening within our community, the gatekeeping of that, and the limitations of that is really difficult. And even for a really long time, me identifying within, you know, being queer or being whatever it might be, and then being with a cis male, heterosexual male for a very long time, a lot of people were like, well, clearly, Mama, you're not part of the rainbow community if you're in a relationship with a straight male. But your partner at the time doesn't determine what your sexuality is.
0: Well, but the other side of this, I know a lot of Samoan Fafi who live with male partners, and, you know, like, they have breasts and they thought that sex change, whatever. Well, I can think of two or three, and they've had the sex change after, and they've been living together for some years. Not, you know, two or three, but some years, like over 10, some of them 15 years. The moment they had sex change, the guy left. But that was, so you then had to ask the question, well, for me, like, well, that's for them to, but the guy was, you know, as far as he was going, that wasn't interested. But you would have thought now that she's finally a woman, like, but it wasn't. So my point is it's all that.
2: Growing up in the UK and then coming to New Zealand, I actually think New Zealand is is so far behind in the sexual awakening.
1: Like, oh, we're so conservative. You go to parts of Europe, oh,

0: You know what I mean? They're so, I feel as though they're so sexually liberated. Yes. And we're still stuck. Even having a conversation with somebody the other day, it's so interesting. Like, even educations around menstruation, like, not even, you know, those things that are just, you know, a bodily
1: normal
0: part of
1: life
0: people,
1: things.
0: Normal life things. People just feel very...
1: we don't talk about that.
0: Yeah, it's just something that we don't talk about. But something that I do think about sometimes, it's something that I'd love to know, is obviously you came here to Aotearoa at a younger age, but what was, I reflect on our teenage years, yeah, or young adult lives, and what it was like for us as folks part of this, you know, gay community, and to be honest, it was so dull. It was terrible. It was just not, there wasn't a lot of things happening in the dating scene. But for you, Carl, what was that period of your life like?
2: Well, one other thing about that, Mama, was the fact that it was really quite, not quite as shocking. It was sort of like, oh my God. Like I remember, let me tell you, like, there's that movie Birdcage, you know, about, the Birdcage,
1: yeah, yeah,
2: like La Cage aux Folles. When I first saw that movie, everybody laughed, it's funny, you know, like, I didn't, I cried.
0: Mm.
2: Because there's a scene where one of the things have to be taught how to walk like a man.
1: Yeah.
2: And I cried because my mother, was, bless her heart, and when I first came to New Zealand, she said to me, and she's on record saying it, she goes, I was a bit worried when Carl came because, you know, I was flamboyant. I was screaming. You said about your laugh, I'd scream, I'd tits off. And my mother used to say, you can't do that here. And I said, why? She said, well, because boys don't do that in New Zealand. And I said, but I'm not doing anything wrong. Mm. And he said, yeah, I know that, but that's, it's not right. And I could never work out how you could be just who you are. And, like, I know that if you hurt somebody or you try to seduce somebody, then that would be wrong. But, you know, the fact that is, I was just existing.
1: Just trying to be your normal self.
2: Well, that's it. And I had to be careful because I think, was I naive or just dumb or just... I just knew that because I would hug everybody because that's what I did in Samoa.
0: Yeah.
2: And, but... And then what I've also learned, so I'm really grateful for the first 8 years or 9 years of my life because my grandparents were very, very, they were very strong Christian, but I was part of the family.
0: Mm.
2: And I think that's where I have a clash with some of the born-again Christians. To me, it's Whā Samoa is about family and about alofa. What they're promulgating is the Christian kind of family, the nuclear, and what is accepted in the Bible. Well, that's, to me, is introduced. That's not based on Whā Samoa.
0: Mm.
2: That's introduced, and even the role of disciplining and love, and, you know, like all that crap. And for me to unpack that, it's just, I just don't, I have, and also in the political arena where everything's God is the witness, I think, well, you can't out with God, and he or she one day will sort of slap you across the face and say, don't use my name. But it's that. And so the names, and I got it.
0: Mm.
2: I think somebody did ask me, she said, what would be the best achieving? You know, there's moments of achievement. And for me, one of the biggest achievement was in high school where I had topped the class, but I also topped in everything. like geography, history, speech, and topping form. And, in Rutherford High School, they call your name, they rattle off, and then they push you. And before they finish the list, you know, hit the guy. And I always remember vividly, decided, no, not until they finished, because this is in front of the whole school, picking up my the books or whatever they gave you. And I recall in my head turning around to the class, literally in my head, that said, you can all go because I got it. I've got the, you know, I had school certificate in 5 subjects.
0: Yeah. You and, top, darling.
1: Yeah.
0: You topped.
1: We now know Carl's a top.
0: Carl's a top.
2: What I mean was it was because of all the abuse.
1: Yeah.
2: And but for me, because I went to school with some other Pacific and some Park and Maori, and it devastated them.
0: Yeah.
2: It just devastated. So I knew the effect, and that's why I never, ever... For me, people, you know, you don't run other people down because, you know what it's like.
0: Yeah.
2: But however, I also know about

0: And generalize homophobia.
1: Yeah.
0: Because I've seen people just say, oh, for fuck's sake, who are you, you know, like, and really having a go at other people.
1: Yeah.
0: If you're going to have a go at somebody, go up to the not so nice people and not gay or lesbian or whatever. But it's
1: yeah, go to being mean to the straights.
0: Yes. But it's that kind of, it's all that. Yeah. So for me, it's, what was it like? It was, I think you tend to develop a sort of a persona.
2: Mm.
0: Like I know that, you know, the persona that you most probably read with all the other names, to me it's a persona.
2: Okay.
0: Because deep inside me it's just a little Carl who's sometimes insecure and sometimes...
2: a little Carl.
0: Well, it is because it's, you know, that will somebody ever, you know, like... but the little kid is always there.
2: Yeah.
0: Just to sort of say, oh, I don't, you know, and you, but now what I learned, and particularly working with HIV/AIDS, you learn to become your very best, your own best friend,
2: yeah.
0: your own family, and your own, because sometimes that's what you got.
2: Mm. Yeah.
0: Because, and I learned that from some of the Pārangi people, you know, yeah. like, who were ostracized by their families. And they said, well, you know, like, my sister doesn't want to know me, and my brother's not, so
2: yeah.
0: I can be my own. So that's, but I think we all have that a sense of insecure. I mean, nobody, I do.
2: Mm.
0: I sometimes, what they call it, you know, that syndrome that you have, but you have.
2: Imposter?
0: Yes, yeah, like Jacinda, I like to think, what Jacinda, it's gone, anybody else. But you do sort of feel like that. You feel like that you're imposter, like you, I don't think you. You're never good enough.
1: Mm.
2: Mm.
0: And until you try harder. You don't allow other people just to say, don't you? Just know, you know, I have that. The worst thing if somebody says, oh, don't worry, dear. Someone's never get that. I got that throughout my career, even nursing. They said to me, oh, yes, well, it's a pity, but, you know, they're never quite finished because it's that anguish. And I said, well, that was them, not me. Mm. So that's why I became the first psychiatric nurse trainer in New Zealand, one of the very first.
1: Yeah, when we were looking up, like, how to intro you, it was like, New Zealand's first, Samoa's first. Like, you have done so many firsts, it's unreal. But I was wanting to know, in all of your achievements and everything that you've done and everything that you are, what's probably one of the most proudest things that you have done for yourself?
0: It's very, well, I mentioned this publicly. One of the things I think was wonderful, humbly achievement for me was when I got that doctorate.
2: Oh.
0: And I remember, and I sounds very ungrateful, polite for Maxi, because being the first from Maxi, you know, they went to town on it. And I said, oh, you know, like this is... But I really mean this. To me, one of the biggest highlights for me in all the achievement was when... my father was dying, and he thanked me for looking after him.
2: Oh.
0: And looking after my mother, because in Fa Samoa, that's the vow, the relationship. Mm. And now he's thanking me before he leaves.
1: Wow.
0: And to me, that's the greatest honor.
1: Yeah, I totally agree. And I think, and that's such a, and that just shows who you are as a person, you know, all the things that you've done, and you still link back to the proudest moment being yes. what you've done for your family.
0: Yes. And that's why I always put things like, you know, my model's name after my grandmother who loved me and my grandfather. And I sort of have moments when I laugh. I used to have this ringworm on my hand. Mm. It was heat wave. Now I know. It's a heat wave because I have a very, in some way, I was a kid. And grandma, my grandma, here you are, sort of thing. Like, and she, right in the middle, you play with kids, and they called, come, you better come and do your ringworm or lapper. And I thought, oh, my God, everybody knows. And when I, after, got it, I was going back to Samoa, and my grandmother, before she died, she held my hand, she goes, the Pārangis did do very well for you. Can't look, you got no more. So for her, that was the achievement. Yes. Oh,
1: come and do your ringworm, Carl.
2: That's really beautiful, and especially, you know, you talking about looking after your parents, and I, you know, I'm going through this stage at the moment where my mum's not very well, and I'm thinking about, you know, I've just come into my 30s, and I'm thinking, okay, I think my 30s is going to be actually caring for my mum, and I don't know what that's going to look like or feel like, or, you know, because you're... when you were just saying before how sometimes you feel like a little cow.
0: Yeah.

0: And for me, sometimes I feel like a little mama, and then my own mother is, you know, getting to the point where we're just both adults now.
1: Yeah.
0: And then they're the ones that need caring. It's a very interesting position.
1: I think the hard thing for your parents as well is that you are still little mama and you are still little Cal, so letting you look after them and then them letting you in, like, that is such a huge thing on you. Like, you are such a good human because your parents are letting you in, because that's such a hard thing for them to do.
0: It's
2: when mum and dad, like, and the same, of course, then my partner Ian, who I do want to tell you about, because I did write about that. See, everybody just said, oh, there must be all love. I said, not really. And he said,
1: what? Don't listen, Cal.
2: I'll tell you the honest real story, because Ian goes, oh, you're not saying, please. I said, I'm going to say that. I was in Palmerston North, and I was on a Sunday, and on Monday I was going to start at the Polytechnic because of teaching. And anyway, this other Simon friends of mine, Peter and Vernon, they set me up with this guy, you see, and they said, oh, God, can he read it? He likes Asian. I said, well, I'm not Asian, but you're Asian. So, and I
1: can be Asian.
2: I had this hand, I said. I had Peter Stuyvesant Marl on this hand, which is long, kind of, it's very elegant. And on this hand, I had double bourbon and ginger ale.
0: Oh!
2: And I was sitting smoking like this, and then they were saying, facing like this, saying, here he comes, here he comes. So I thought, oh my God, here he is. So I turned around like this, looked up, and he looked, first of all, he looked at my hand, and he went, he squirted for him, then he looked at the drink and he squirted, because he's not very good at tidying. The pilings are not very good at non-verbals.
0: Really. Yes.
2: He was like this. And I just turned around and I said, and you can to it. And then I went back to the conversation.
1: That's how your love story started? Wow.
2: Well, this is gospel truth. And that was in 1983. Okay. And we've been together ever since.
0: Okay, Well, you're going to have to tell us how did it end from that?
2: Well, it's very gay. Well, because he used to bug me. He'd come in, and because he's Palangi, he'd say, do you have to smoke? I said, excuse me, like, it's my home, like, I can smoke whatever you like, but you have to mind smoking. I says, piss off. Like, and he'd come in the car, and I was living in this great low ridge area, and he used to come in with this flash car that cost, like, some people refrigerate the house on wheels. And I'd say, excuse me, if your car gets pinched, that's your bloody fault, you know. And he says, well, what? And I said, and furthermore, would you kindly ring me before you do, because, you know, I might be busy. He said, for what? I said, mind your own business, like everything else. And it was one of those kind of days. He came in around, and I was going to town, like, and he said, well, I suppose we had to live together. That's how we got together.
1: Wow.
2: And friends in Palmerston North took bets. 3 months was the longest before we could kill each other. 43
0: Wow, it's like enemies to lovers.
1: Yeah, you really do the
2: it doesn't have the end.
0: Enemies
2: to lovers, lovers, enemy, lovers. But, you know, now I think, you know, he knew, because he's got pugs in here, so for 7 years, that's the only reason why I'm living in Christchurch. It's not because of your air and everything else. No, I'm a North Island. I'm a Wellingtonian. And an Aucklander and the Palmer's. No, I prefer North. But that's why I'm here. It's because Ian comes from here.
0: Thanks, Ian,
1: for keeping him here.
2: No, but it was. And I love him.
0: You are a fashion icon, and I need to kind of delve in a little bit about, have you always been this way, and where are your fits from?
2: My grandfather was 6'2", and always, and I mean, didn't wear these colour, but always beautifully dressed. But then also, I remember a lot of my friends were women. Louisa Crawley was this incredible woman, high heel salmon, always dark, always had a flower in her head, except on Sundays. And they had piled up, and dark glasses. There was an icon. So a lot of the stuff, I did a bit of modelling when I was young, but wasn't more parade. But the thing was, I was always inspired. One of the things I really love is I not only read, but I also watch movies, and I love gay.

0: stuff. And gay, there's something about gay men, like they're always, it's vanity, really.
1: Yes.
0: One of the things that you learn over the time, like the only thing that you're going for me personally, and I know this, I'm not very good looking, but I'm tall.
2: What?
0: No, but I'm not good looking. I know that.
2: Disagree.
0: But I'm tall.
3: Yeah,
0: I'm 6 foot about, I'm just over 6 foot, I'm not 6 foot one. But people think I'm tall, I'm not.
2: Yeah, I was going to say, I definitely would have thought you were over 6 foot.
0: I'm just over 6 feet.
2: Wow.
0: But it was because I taught how to walk. And also my son wants to say you walk tall because you're walking for your family. So it was partly that. But the colour, it certainly come from women. Louisa Crawley was the one that said, Kyle, you're colourful. Mm. Keep it like that. But, you know, don't. And you're colourful and you're thinking. And he says, and if people tend to blend. Blending is like curtains.
2: Yeah.
0: But that she was the one that called me colourful. And the day she called me that was with me and Bubsy. Because Bubsy was not, she said, not you, Bubsy. She goes, Carl is the
3: Bubsy. Not you.
2: That's exactly what I was, like, what I was going to say is that the first time I ever met you was at Uncle Bubsy's funeral. Yeah. And same, the iconic purple suit. I was like, who is that guy? I need to know him. He reminds me of Bubsy. I know. Were you quite close, you and Bubsy? I know that
0: a lot of people thought we were looking alike. I said, excuse me. And no, quite a few times. Like, I've been in New Zealand and people were saying, oh, look. Oh, we wanted a rabbit. Oh, it was so nice to see. And I thought, oh, thanks. Like, this and that. And then nobody, and she goes, we were desperately in need of a good referee. And I thought, referee? What's your referee? And of course, Bubsy was the referee on the thing. But a lot of people, but I do. We used to fight like anything else. But I do notice there is a similarity between me and Bubsy, except I had more hair.
2: But
0: the day that I said, and she was older.
2: Yeah,
0: she's older than me, and afterwards I see those people, like, we all are, even though we have fights and we all get friendly and everything, but you learn a lot from, you know, far things. Also, some particular Samoans, a lot of them were sewers.
2: Mm. Yeah.
0: I cannot sew,
2: but you don't great, need to when you sewers. Look fabulous,
0: but you know, it's a color, it's it just lifts you up.
3: Yeah, well, I want to learn how to sew. Well, shout out to Moana Var that does sewing classes. What's it called again?
2: So it goes.
3: And the thing is, though, I can't sew, but I'm going to make sure I have money to pay people to sew for me.
0: Yes. Oh, no, but the Filipinos, in Auckland, of course, you can just go into any... I do a little naughty things, like in Otahuhu, you got all these tailors. So I'd go to the Indian one and I'd say, how much is this? Oh, no. So I'd just go to the Chinese and, I'll go to the next one.
3: Oh,
2: and you really haggle it.
0: Well, they haggle it. They say, no, don't go. So, you can have a whole outfit done within a week and all the material you walk in.
3: But the thing is, you have to have an eye for it, because almost anyone can get something made, but to be able to pick the fabric or to know what looks, you know, and you just have, you're never in necessarily the same thing, but it's always colourful. It always brings so much, I don't know, joy and light into my life, and I just...
0: It does, and also my mood also affects me. Like, if I was very hot and bothered, I wouldn't touch red because it just elevates me. But on days like this, I wear bright colours.
3: Yes.
0: Because the worst thing it can be is in a moody place and it's on moody colours and everything else, and then it just lifts you up.
3: Yes.
0: So, but I know that bright colours, like winter colours, see, this is the winter colour, I know what suits me.
3: Yes.
2: Mm. Yeah, I often look at you and think, man, I would love to reach out of my comfort zone and wear something bright, but here I am in my khaki pants.
3: We should go do a thing.
2: Let's just go and get, I could just do some shopping in your wardrobe.
3: Yeah.
0: Oh, you're okay. Well, actually, you know that, did you see the outfit that I sent? Can't fit there. You know the one remember you asked me, and then I sent it to, they sent me another lot. You know the, you know the thing for Te Papa?
3: Yes,
0: that's all gone. And they catalogue. But for some odd reason, they sent me another lot to sort of say that they needed to have a sign off. And I said, well, I've done it, and the sign off so that I can't claim on. I said, well, that's why. But the whole outfit was there. And I said, but this is where it came from, just television, when I got in.

0: The wall. This was more Indian inspired with the leather, and the whole outfit went, include, which I regret now because it was actually a Tongan woman who made me this beautiful, sort of like a ula, a red ula, and
1: do you
0: even
1: want
0: the shoes. No. But I thought if they could use the whole, even the shoes.
1: Yes.
0: I took the whole thing.
1: It was supposed to be displayed. There was a whole moment. It was going to have a whole moment. It's going to have a whole moment one day.
2: At some point it will. I did want to ask you, what is some knowledge that you, or wisdom that you have that you want to share with the younger generation?
0: I think for anything, it's about, just go back to that thing about authentic, about, you know, all that rhetoric. I think, first of all, you've got to start within yourself. And it's really about really loving yourself. Now, it's very difficult if you're Pacific because it took me a long time because for me it was loving others, like my family. But it's possible. It's changing. Culture is changing. You, first of all, before I believe, you must be able to accept who you are. And you are this, and with all your flaws. You know, there's things that I fucked up and the thing, oh, well, I fucked that up. No, but I didn't. And then there's things I thought, oh, well, not too bad. But but it's really about yourself. And how you have... But the other major area is about respect. Now, I know sometimes people find it really hard to find love because love... Is love being more sexual love or is it whatever? But I think it's easier if you say about respecting. If you really know it's about respecting, about you being respectful to you, that means looking respect... and really, this is how I see it. It's like talking to yourself. Like, I want to share this. When I first saw the image of my heart, because we were putting some stents in, I was in tears, and I thought, and I looked at them because I could see it. And here's this tiny little thing, not bigger than my fist. They've kept me alive, and I've abused you. Smoke and drink, and I've abused, and all you wanted to do was to keep me alive.
2: Oh, wow.
0: And so it's really about the vow relationship, you know, about me and you and me and your parents, but it's also about you and parts of you.
2: Yeah, I think we are our biggest critics, aren't we?
0: Yes.
2: Our own biggest critic. And that is the probably one of the best advice that anyone could get is to just... forgive yourself, be yourself.
0: That's right.
1: There's only one you, isn't
0: it? Yes. Yeah. But that's, and you really have to be, because at the time, you didn't know any different. Because there's time, environment. Like, things have changed. People grow. And you can't sort of say, oh, but you know, I was this. You've grown from that.
2: Yeah.
0: And look, we're going to eat.
2: We're going to Joyful.
1: Okay,
2: thanks everybody.
1: Thank you, Martha.
2: Bye.
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1: Today we are not talking just only the war, but we are speaking about systematic transformation of life into maybe something unlivable.
0: Gaza is facing an unfolding environmental and biological apocalypse. That's the warning from a Palestinian NGO in Gaza. We'll go there for the latest as an Israeli airstrike kills the son of one of Hamas's top negotiators. Then to a political earthquake in India. The ruling Hindu nationalist BJP, led by Prime Minister Narendra Modi, has further consolidated its power after millions of voters were purged from the rolls ahead of regional elections.
2: We fought against our own machinery, where Prime Minister and Home Minister is also involved, directly interference. So how they play the dirty, nasty and mischievous games. I have never seen this type of election in my life.
0: Then to voting rights under attack at home. Republican lawmakers in southern states are racing to redraw congressional maps after the Supreme Court guts the Voting Rights Act. But civil rights activists are pushing back.

Berman, national voting rights correspondent at Mother Jones. All that and more coming up. Welcome to Democracy Now!, democracynow.org, The War and Peace Report. I'm Amy Goodman, today in Austin. Israel's bombed Beirut for the first time since mid-April when it agreed to a ceasefire with Lebanon.

0: On. Israeli officials said Prime Minister Benjamin Netanyahu personally ordered the attacks on Beirut's southern suburbs, which reportedly killed a Hezbollah commander. Meanwhile, Israel continued attacks on southern and eastern Lebanon, killing at least 13 people Wednesday. The Lebanese Ministry of Health reports more than 380 people have been killed and nearly 700 injured in Lebanon since Israel agreed on paper to a ceasefire April 16th. The Pentagon says U.S. forces struck an Iranian oil tanker in the Sea of Oman Wednesday, disabling its rudder after it attempted to breach the U.S. naval blockade of Iran's ports. The attack came as France's defense ministry said the nuclear-powered aircraft carrier, the Charles de Gaulle, is en route to the Strait of Hormuz in preparation for a possible defensive mission. This comes as President Trump continues to send mixed messages over whether he'll escalate the war in Iran. On Wednesday, Trump threatened on social media to resume bombing Iran, quote, at a much higher level and intensity than it was before, unquote. Hours later, Trump insisted the U.S. had already won the war, saying his administration had very good talks with Tehran and predicted that it'll all work out very quickly.
1: Despite having a little skirmish in Iran, because we can't let Iran have a nuclear weapon, and we're beating them badly, and they want to settle very badly. It'll all work out very quickly.
0: Iran's foreign ministry said it was reviewing a U.S. proposal and would convey a response to Pakistani mediators later today. NBC News reports President Trump abandoned his plan to help ships go through the Strait of Hormuz after Saudi Arabia suspended the U.S. military's ability to use its bases and airspace to carry out the operation. NBC reports Saudi officials were blindsided by what President Trump is calling Project Freedom. Dropsite News later reported Kuwait also cut off access to its airspace, leaving the U.S. without the defensive umbrella needed to protect ships transiting the strait. Iran hit far more U.S. military targets across the Persian Gulf region than the Trump administration's admitted to, with satellite images showing damage to at least 228 structures or pieces of equipment at U.S. bases. That's according to the Washington Post, which reviewed satellite images published by Iranian state-affiliated news media. Meanwhile, a new report by the Center for International Policy estimates the U.S. has spent nearly $72 billion on the Iran war, or $1.2 billion per day on average. That's nearly three times the amount of the Pentagon's official estimate. Israel's begun construction of a bypass road that'll connect Israeli settlements in the occupied West Bank with Jerusalem. The road is intended for Israelis only. Tens of thousands of Palestinian Jerusalem residents will not be allowed access to it. Israel's transportation minister praised the highway, saying it will bring 1 million Israelis to the West Bank. In the Gaza Strip, the UN Agency for Palestinian Refugees warns the spread of rodents through the majority of Gaza's overcrowded tent camps is leaving the population at much higher risk of disease. Children, in particular, are prone to rat bites, and rodents can spread diseases, including hantavirus, which is often fatal. The United Nations is calling on Israel to immediately and unconditionally release Spanish national Seif Abukeshek and Brazilian citizen Thiago Avila, who were seized at gunpoint from the Global Samud flotilla last month and continue to be held without charge. An Israeli court extended their detention until May 10th. On Wednesday, Palestinians rallied in Gaza City in solidarity with the two detained activists. This is Taysir Mohsen, a civil society activist in Gaza.
2: These activists came to bypass the stances of their governments in the world and to say that humanity will not be stopped by the political decisions. Humanity is represented in the act of these humans, even if it's just one person. They embarked on their journey to spread this message. We wish them safety from all our hearts, and the Gaza Strip completely values this step.
0: The U.S. Board of Immigration Appeals

0: Appeals has reinstated deportation proceedings against Mohsen Mahdawi, a graduate student at Columbia University who was detained last April for his outspoken support of Palestinian rights. Mohsen is a green card holder who grew up in a refugee camp in the occupied West Bank. At Columbia, he served as co-president of the Palestinian Student Union and president of the Buddhist Association. In April of 2025, masked and hooded ICE agents detained him when he appeared for what he believed would be a naturalization interview in Vermont. He spent 2 weeks in ICE custody before a federal judge ordered his release. To see our interviews with Mohsen Mahdawi, visit our website at democracynow.org. In New Jersey, Rutgers University has abruptly withdrawn its invitation to a prominent biotech entrepreneur to speak at its engineering school convocation. Rami Elgandor has been scheduled to deliver a graduation address at Rutgers' New Brunswick campus May 15th. But his invitation was canceled over what the university said were complaints about his social media posts on Israel and Palestine. Elgandor is executive producer of the Oscar-nominated film The Voice of Hind Rajab, about the killing of a Palestinian girl and her family in Gaza, along with paramedics who tried to rescue them. This comes after the University of Michigan has apologized for a professor's commencement address in which he praised student activists who protested Israel's assault on Gaza. The apology came over these remarks at a graduation ceremony last Saturday by historian Derek Peterson, the outgoing chair of the Faculty Senate, who commemorated the university's long history of social activism.
1: Sing for the pro-Palestinian student activists. Who have, over these past 2 years, opened our hearts to the injustice and inhumanity of Israel's war in Gaza.
0: The University of Michigan president, Domenico Grasso, later called those remarks, quote, hurtful and insensitive to many members of our community, unquote. Peterson said he was mystified by the response. He told CBS News, quote, having an open heart to other people's suffering is a fundamental human virtue, unquote. A few hundred pro-Palestinian protesters gathered outside a New York synagogue Tuesday to demonstrate against an expo called the Great Israel Real Estate Event, featuring properties for sale in Israel, including in the occupied West Bank. The event's website included references to listings in Gush Etzion, a group of settlements in the West Bank located southeast of Jerusalem that are considered illegal under international law. New York City Mayor Zoran Mamdani condemned the event.
2: When we have a real estate expo that is promoting the sale of land, which includes the sale of land in occupied West Bank, in settlements that are a violation of international law, that is something that I firmly disagree with, and that I also believe that many New Yorkers firmly disagree with, because it has been at the heart of an ongoing effort to displace Palestinians from their homes.
0: Russia fired dozens of drones at Ukraine overnight, disregarding a ceasefire announced by Kyiv that took effect at midnight. A Russian drone strike hit a kindergarten in Ukraine's Sumy region, killing at least one person and injuring two others, Ukrainian officials said. Russian strikes also killed 6 people in Kramatorsk and 12 in Zaporizhia. Russia has threatened a massive missile strike on Kyiv if Ukraine takes any action to disrupt its Victory Day commemorations May 9th. In Tennessee, hundreds of protesters marched to the state capitol in Nashville Wednesday as lawmakers unveiled a gerrymandered congressional map that could see Republicans take control of all 9 of Tennessee's U.S. House seats. The General Assembly is expected to vote on the new map as soon as today. This comes after Tennessee lawmakers repeal their state's longstanding ban on mid-decade redistricting and after the recent Supreme Court ruling gutting the Voting Rights Act set up off a scramble by southern states to gerrymander congressional districts ahead of November's

0: midterm elections. The FBI searched the Portsmouth, Virginia office of State Senator Eloise Lucas, the Democratic president pro tempore of the Virginia Senate, on Wednesday. A marijuana dispensary she co-owns, located near her office, was also raided. Authorities speaking to the Washington Post said the probe involved allegations of bribery related to the cannabis dispensary. Lucas has not been charged and was sent back home. Lucas cast the raid as political intimidation and linked it to a role leading Virginia's redistricting effort this month. In a statement, she said, quote, "What we saw fits a clear pattern from this administration. When challenged, they try to intimidate and silence the voices who stand up to them," unquote. Meanwhile, the FBI has reportedly launched a criminal leak investigation focusing on Atlantic journalist Sarah Fitzpatrick, who wrote a detailed story last month reporting that FBI Director Kash Patel's alleged excessive drinking and erratic behavior had caused deep concern among agency officials. Investigations into leaks typically target government officials suspected of disclosing classified material, not the reporters who receive and publish it. The FBI is denying that it's investigating Sarah Fitzpatrick. This comes as Fitzpatrick's latest piece details how Kash Patel has been reportedly traveling with a supply of personalized branded bourbon engraved with the words Kash Patel, FBI Director. U.S. Commerce Secretary Howard Lutnick was grilled by the House Oversight Committee for more than 4 hours Wednesday in a closed-door hearing about his ties to the late convicted sex offender Jeffrey Epstein. Justice Department email records show the two were in contact years after Lutnick claimed to have severed ties in 2005. Democrats accused Lutnick of being evasive and changing his story. This is Democratic Congressmember Yasemin Ansari.
1: After what we have seen so far in this transcribed interview, I feel very comfortable saying that Howard Lutnick is a pathological liar who is enabling the most egregious cover-up in American history.
0: Separately, a federal judge released a purported suicide note from Jeffrey Epstein on Wednesday, discovered by his former cellmate, who said he found it tucked inside a book in their shared cell following Epstein's first unsuccessful suicide attempt in July 2019. He was found dead weeks later. Meanwhile, a Guardian investigation revealed that billionaire Leon Black, who faces a civil lawsuit accusing him of raping a teenage girl inside Epstein's New York townhouse in 2002, privately reached out to a federal judge to raise doubts about his accuser's claims. The judge later reversed a $2.5 million award previously granted to the accuser. In an exclusive statement to The Guardian, the accuser, known as Jane Doe, said, "Justice is not always blind. It is often shaped by power, access, and who's able to withstand the process. I'm still here, and I'm not done," she said. And in related news, President Trump asked a federal appeals court Tuesday to pause its ruling rejecting his challenge to E. Jean Carroll's $83 million defamation case against him, clearing the way for Trump to appeal to the Supreme Court. And those are some of the headlines. This is Democracy Now!, democracynow.org, The War and Peace Report. I'm Amy Goodman in Austin, Texas, with Nermeen Sheikh in New York. Hi, Nermeen.
2: Hi, Amy. Israel is continuing daily strikes on Gaza while expanding areas under its control and blocking essential aid from entering the besieged territory. An Israeli airstrike on Wednesday killed the son of Khalil al-Khaya, Hamas's chief negotiator, taking part in indirect talks with Israel. His son, Azam, died from injuries from an airstrike in Gaza City. Israel has now killed four of Khalil al-Khaya's sons since 2018. In a separate attack on Wednesday, Israel killed three Palestinians from the same family. Hamas condemned the violence as a blatant violation of last year's ceasefire agreement. Since the ceasefire went into effect, Israel has killed at least 837 Palestinians. Last week, an Israeli drone strike killed a 9-year-old boy, Adel al-Najjar, who was searching for cardboard to use as fuel for cooking. Relatives of the boy

0: outside the Israeli attack.
1: They were collecting cardboard, so we could bake. We don't have gas. We collect cardboard to bake. They want to eat. They want to drink. His father is blind. His father does not come or go. He is completely blind. He cannot see at all. Their father leans on these children. They are the ones who hold him, move him, and bring him.
2: A little child. He did not damage a tank. He did not make missiles or do anything. He was torn. Isn't it shameful? Isn't it shameful what is happening to us? Isn't it shameful that we bury our children every day right in front of us? Isn't it shameful? I swear to God, our hearts are breaking for these children.
3: This all comes as the Israeli military seizes more territory in Gaza beyond what was agreed to in the U.S.-brokered ceasefire last October. New maps issued by Israel show two-thirds of Gaza is now effectively under Israeli control. We go now to the Gaza Strip, where we're joined by Eyad Amawi. He's a representative of the Gaza Relief Committee, coordinator for local NGOs based in Gaza. He recently published a report detailing how Gaza is facing a, quote, environmental and biological apocalypse. Eyad, thanks so much for joining us. Why don't you describe what you are talking about is happening on the ground in Gaza?
4: Firstly, thank you so much, Amy, for hosting me again. Democracy Now, your great work. Yes, we are not speaking only about a bombardment, something that happened also before, when our also they hit another target in Gaza town. We are speaking about a systematic transformation of life into something unlivable. What's happening is no longer just bombardment or physical destruction. It is the collapse of every essential condition required for human survival: water, food, health, dignity, shelter, safety, everything. So when we talk about our new report about spreading infectious environment and the transformation, everything's to collapsation, we depend over our field reports found that more than 59% of our people suffer from insufficient drinking water. And more than 55 are uncertain whether the water they consume is safe or no. And also nearly 94% of families report food spoilage. Rodent infestation also, Amy, has become widespread in such shelter due to the environmental collapse. So when we talk about the most alarming findings came from a recent field survey examining the relationship between rodent infestation, water scarcity and displacement concerns and inside Gaza. Scientifically, we are now facing what can be described as a compound environmental epidemic crisis. The survey revealed that the overwhelming majority of displaced families are living with severe rodent infestation inside tents and shelters. Food is also contaminated. Shelter are damaged. Water is stored under unsafe conditions also, and rodents have become part of children's daily environment. There's no longer simply sanitation issue. It's evidence of the collapse of the most basic conditions necessary for human life. We talk about continuity for destruction of the environment, and also we and my people sieged just in the shrinked area. The Israeli forces still control more than 60% of Gaza Strip area. You can imagine what's the meaning of a project over the infrastructure remains in the western part of the Gaza.
0: Eyad, could you also talk about the role you point to it repeatedly in the report, the blockade being responsible for many of the horrifying conditions that you describe on the ground in Gaza? Could you tell us about the nature of this blockade, what kind of aid Yes. is getting in, and what kind of material is considered, quote, dual use and is therefore banned from entering Gaza?
4: Yes, it's very important to questions. That living inside our environment, it's continuously produced disease. It's a generator for disease. So when we talk about fixing infrastructure, we need basic materials that can help us to rebuilding this. So when both struggled and restrictions over the materials under the clarification or pretext for double use, they still provide us with the infectious disease and environment by this way.

0: So what we are witnessing is the systematic use of deprivation and public health collapse as an instrument of collective pressure over our people here. So when we talk about struggles, yes, the amount of trucks also is reduced. The last April, just they meet 40% of our daily needs for the amount of trucks. And also when we talk about the stabilizing situation here, just one cross point is opening, Kerem Abu Salem. And when we talk about our needs after they completely destroyed Gaza, we need more 600 and more the basic materials like cement and irons and some basic materials that help us to resume our partially normal life here in Gaza and fixing the sewage network and water network and fixing infrastructure to prevent this environment from causing infectious disease here and within the camps civilian.
1: Nayad, what about the issue of medical evacuations, a humanitarian corridor to enable the sickest people from Gaza, and in particular children, from receiving medical help from outside of Gaza? Are there any medical evacuations taking place?
0: Yes, Nermeen. When we talk about the illusion I mentioned in my last articles, medical evacuation is still happening just up to 12%.

0: φυτιά τεχόπο.
1: Τελειώ ομάνια.

This is the Putorino. This is the Ororua Dangi. This is the Karangaweka. This is the Nuru. This is the Karangakuri. This is the Kawawa Kowiwikuri. This is the Karangamanu. And this is the Putorino. This is the Putorino. This is the Ororua Dangi. This is the Karangaweka. This is the Nuru. This is the Karangakuri. This is the Kawawa Kowiwikuri. This is the Karangamanu.

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0: Because that helps us cover the annual costs to bring you the content you love if you're awake overnight in the wee small hours.
1: Just email info@plains.org.nz for more information.

0: which President Trump insists is still intact. Here's our international editor, Jeremy Bowen.
1: It just shows the fragility of the process. The fact that I would say that a big flare-up in the war, bigger than what we've just seen, is only a serious incident away because of the situation there, the fact that there is so much military power there. So where are we at? Well, I think both sides want a deal. The thing is, they don't want the deal that the other one is offering.
0: Early results from local elections in England show huge losses for the two traditional main parties, the governing Labour Party and the opposition Conservatives. The Prime Minister, Keir Starmer, says he takes responsibility but won't resign. The right-wing Reform Party is the biggest winner so far. Its leader, Nigel Farage, says the results signal an historic shift in British politics.
2: We've been so used to thinking about politics in terms of left and right. And yet what Reform are able to do is to win in areas that have always been conservative, but equally, we're proving in a big way, we can win in areas that Labour have dominated, frankly, since the end of World War I.
0: South Africa's highest court has found that Parliament violated the Constitution by blocking moves to impeach President Cyril Ramaphosa 4 years ago. There had been calls for his impeachment over the theft of a large sum of money from his rural home. Myeni Jones reports from Johannesburg.
3: Today's ruling is linked to a scandal dubbed Farmgate by local media, one of the biggest challenges to Mr. Ramaphosa's presidency. In 2022, an independent panel found evidence that the president may have committed misconduct by failing to declare the theft of over $500,000 in cash from his Palapala farm in the northern province of Limpopo. Opposition parties have accused Mr. Ramaphosa of failing to disclose where he received the cash. Mr. Ramaphosa has repeatedly denied any wrongdoing and was never charged with any crime. If Parliament complies with the ruling, it could lead to the president having to attend long and embarrassing impeachment hearings.
0: State emergency services in Ukraine say they're battling a huge forest fire in the Chernobyl exclusion zone, the site of the world's worst nuclear accident. Strong winds, dry weather and landmines in some areas are complicating efforts to control the flames. Firefighters say they're spreading rapidly. The exclusion zone in the Kyiv region remains highly contaminated, but the authorities say radiation in the area of the fire remains within the normal range. The site has become a unique wildlife haven with access strictly controlled. BBC News. Scientists are warning that people living in poorer parts of Europe are more likely to die as a result of climate change. In the first study of its kind, researchers found that factors such as poverty and the inability to properly heat or cool homes contribute to about 100,000 excess deaths across Europe each year. Scientists hope the findings will push governments to factor inequality into climate policies. Police in Germany say several people have been taken hostage in a bank in the southwestern town of Zintzig. They say one of the hostages is the driver of a money transport vehicle that was attacked. The hostage takers and their captives remain inside the building. Jürgen Fachinger from the local police force spoke to reporters at the scene.
4: Basically, we have to assume that a hostage situation is taking place at the bank. At this time, we cannot provide any information regarding the number of people involved. This is also for tactical reasons. After all, someone might be listening in and then have the same information we do.
0: The ancestral remains of seven indigenous Ainu people have been returned to Japan after more than 100 years. They'd been housed at London's Natural History Museum.

0: where they were taken for research and other purposes. Four were removed from the Hokkaido in the mid-19th century. The Ainu, who reside in northern Japan and southeast Russia, endured forced assimilation during Japan's feudal era. They were only officially recognized as an indigenous people of Japan in 2008. A woman in Ethiopia is celebrating giving birth to quintuplets after 12 years of trying for a baby without success. Badria Adam, a farmer in the Hariri region, told the BBC she and her husband were overjoyed to be blessed with five children at once. They were born in hospital by caesarean section and all of them weigh at least 1.3 kilograms, which means they have a good chance of survival and healthy growth. That's the latest world news from the BBC.
1: Welcome to the newsroom. I'm Pete Ross. We begin the programme with the latest on the standoff in the Strait of Hormuz between the US and Iran. President Trump insists the ceasefire with Iran is still in place, despite a number of exchanges of fire between Iranian forces and US naval destroyers in the vital shipping strait. The US military said Iran launched missiles, drones and small boats against three of its warships in what it called an unprovoked attack. President Trump said U.S. forces were quick to respond to the Iranian attacks.
2: They should not have done that today. We thought they might. We didn't know, but we were prepared. They shot missiles. Every missile was knocked down. Every drone was knocked down. And the people that shot it are no longer with us.
1: The Iranian Foreign Minister Abbas Araghchi said Iran would never bow to pressure. He accused the United States of sacrificing diplomacy for what he termed unwise adventurism. Caroline Davis in Dubai gave us more details about the latest clashes.
3: We first started getting indications about this just after midnight here, and we then got an official response from Iran who said that they had attacked US vessels. They said that they'd inflicted significant damage, and they said that was because the US had violated the ceasefire agreement by attacking an Iranian-flagged oil tanker. Now, from the US side, they said that this was an unprovoked attack on three of its destroyers. However, they said that while they were attacked with missiles and drones and small boats, none of what they referred to as assets, none of their items were hit. They then said that they attacked the military infrastructure that had launched these drones and missiles on the shore. And from the Iranian perspective, they said that there were civilian targets that were hit from America. So that was the backdrop to all of this. And the big question, of course, is whether or not this affects the ceasefire agreement between the US and Iran, whether this leads to further escalation or whether this is a one-off incident. We heard very quickly from the US, firstly from unnamed officials and then from President Trump, who said that as far as they were concerned, the ceasefire agreement was still in place, and he was very adamant about that. Both sides have accused the other of violating the ceasefire before. It's not clear whether Iran has now decided that this is the end of the ceasefire agreement or not. And some of the Iranian state media has started talking about things being back to relative normal after these strikes. So it could well be that this is a flare-up that then seems to disappear again. Of course, at the same time, we're waiting to find out the Iranian response to an American proposal for a potential understanding that could lead to some form of peace deal.
1: And do we have a timeline on that at all? Do we know when the two sides might start talking to each other again?
3: No, we don't know that. And the first step, I think, is that what we understand is that Iran is going to put its thoughts on what has been proposed to it to Pakistan, who have obviously been acting as this intermediary. And then I guess there will be further progress. We don't really have a strong timeline, although President Trump has talked about this could all be over in the course of a week. Whether or not that is realistic, given that it's been several days now, we still haven't heard back from Iran since we first started hearing that the US had put this proposal to them.
1: Meanwhile, the UAE says its air defences intercepted Iranian missiles and drones. What more do we know about that?
3: Yes, so that was earlier this morning. The Ministry of Defence put out a notification on social media saying that they were dealing with missiles and drones that were coming across from Iran. When this happened earlier in the week, Iranian officials said that they'd not been involved in attacks on the UAE, which sort of adds a level of confusion to this. We haven't heard from Tehran at the moment. And what's not clear as well is whether or not this is related to what just happened in the Strait of Hormuz too. So a lot of these flare-ups and flashpoints, at the same time as we're hearing this sort of positive language coming from definitely from the US and a little bit as well coming from Pakistan, saying that a deal is in the offing. Whether or not that is the case, we've been here a few times where it sounded like the US was making these positive noises, saying a deal was nearly done, only for things to kind of disappear again and bubble back down. So whether

0: that we see something genuine and meaningful will kind of depend on what we hear from Ron.
1: Caroline Davis in Dubai. For decades here in the UK, political elections have been a head-to-head showdown between two dominant parties, the current governing Labour Party and the opposition Conservatives. But now, early results from local elections show they're both suffering significant losses, with a number of other parties benefiting and making gains. The big winner so far is the populist right-wing Reform UK Party, while the centrists Liberal Democrats are also performing strongly, and the populist left-wing Green Party are also picking up a number of seats. To make sense of it all, I heard more from our UK political correspondent, Rob Watson.
2: So there are three elections. There's local government elections here in England, including in London, and then there are elections to the Scottish and Welsh parliaments. And what we do know from the results already in is that they are totally disastrous for both the governing Labour Party, but also for the Conservatives. And that does seem to suggest that we are at a really seismic moment in British politics, where we are beginning to see, either on a permanent basis or at least an erosion of the two-party system of Conservative and Labour's dominance of British politics these last 100 years.
1: And so a fairly pivotal moment, even though we only have these partial results. What does it mean?
2: Well, in the short term, it is really bad news for Sir Keir Starmer, the Prime Minister and leader of the Labour Party, and already there have been calls for him to resign. And I think the next 72 hours are absolutely vital for the Prime Minister's survival. He has already come out and said that he is not going to walk away and leave the country in chaos. In other words, he's put out a message to those in the Labour Party who might want to move against him to get rid of him, that he's not going to go quietly. That's the sort of short term, the immediate focus. But I mean, longer term is this uncharted territory of what would a Britain look like if it had a more fragmented politics, if it had a politics more like the politics of many European countries, continental European countries with multi-party systems.
1: I mean, it's early days yet, though, isn't it? These are local elections. They're often used by voters as a bit of a protest against the government. So can we really say that this is, you know, the dawn of a new era?
2: I think you're right to raise that question. I think, though, that we probably are, for the following reasons, and that is that the factors that appear to be driving this volatility in British politics, and indeed the politics of many other European countries, they don't look like going away. And briefly, they are, you know, anger with politicians, a lack of trust in the system, a sense that living standards are stagnating, a sense that public services don't work, that the state doesn't work, and concern over what you might call cultural identity values questions, such as social cohesion, multiculturalism, and immigration. And because those things don't look like sort of getting sorted between now and the next general election in 2029, Pete, I mean, you could see this fragmentation and this realignment continue.
1: BBC political correspondent Rob Watson. Now, Instagram is today ending the option to send direct messages with what's been described as super secure privacy technology. It comes after years of saying it was the future of the platform. Meta CEO Mark Zuckerberg vowed in 2019 that implementing end-to-end encryption across the apps, which include WhatsApp, Facebook Messenger and Instagram, would make those platforms safer and more secure. But last month, the company announced it was abandoning the promise in a U-turn that's been praised by law enforcement groups. Victoria Baines is Professor of IT at Gresham College in London.
3: It's not impossible that Instagram has made a business decision along the lines of the benefits to be had from having an option where people can have end-to-end encrypted messages now no longer outweigh the benefits from having unencrypted messaging. If we think about the business models of social media platforms, they monetize our communications.
1: For privacy campaigners, however, the move is seen as a step backwards. Maya Thomas from the British Civil Liberties and Privacy Campaigning Organisation, Big Brother Watch.
4: End-to-end encryption is one of the key ways in which children can keep themselves safe online. We're worried that Meta are perhaps caving to government pressure.
1: Our cyber correspondent Joe Tidy told me more about what Meta are doing.
5: When they announced they were ending this, they said it's simply because not enough people have used it. There was no announcement here. What's fascinating for me here is this is a huge U-turn. It's a major policy shift in Meta in terms of privacy. In 2019, there was this big keynote speech from Mark Zuckerberg where he said privacy is the future, private chats are the way forward, we're going to roll out end-to-end everywhere, and we know

0: it's going to be, you know, controversial because you get pushback from law enforcement, because of course none of those chats, none of that evidence can be accessed when someone has an end-to-end encrypted chat. So, you know, the fear is that it encourages criminality on these platforms, perhaps leads to more predatory behavior against children, that kind of thing. But he said this is about making sure that the chats are private and that people are secure from hackers and all that kind of thing. So then it took years and years for them to go about the change. They did succeed in doing it on Facebook through the Messenger app in 2023, and Instagram would be next. So they made it an option, Instagram, and then we all expected a full switch over, you know, soon. Then we saw this sort of very strange change to the terms and conditions. A very small part of the terms and conditions changed, and a reporter picked up on it. And then when Meta was pressed for a reason, they said, oh, it's just because not enough people are using it. But of course, other people would say that decision runs far deeper than that.
1: What does this mean for users? When you open up Instagram today, what's different?
0: Well, right now, you'll start to see a function that perhaps you may have not even noticed being there has gone. So end-to-end encrypted chats were the ability to implement this really secure form of messaging. Only the sender and the receiver can actually see that content. Even the company itself can't see it. So previously, this was offered as an option on Instagram. So if I wanted to have a private chat with end-to-end encryption, I would press the buttons and click on that and make that the option for me. That's gone. So any chats that I had that have been end-to-end encrypted, of course, now I need to find a way to preserve that data and download the media that was in those chats in order to kind of keep that if I want to, because it's going away.
1: Cyber correspondent Joe Tidy. You're listening to the newsroom from the BBC World Service. A reminder of the main news. Iran's foreign minister has accused the United States of opting for reckless military adventure every time a diplomatic solution is on the table. A significant decision by South Africa's top court now that could lead to the revival of impeachment proceedings against President Cyril Ramaphosa. The country's constitutional court has ruled that Parliament violated the constitution by blocking moves to impeach Mr. Ramaphosa in 2022. Dubbed Farmgate by local media, the case relates to the theft of more than $500,000 hidden in a sofa from Mr. Ramaphosa's rural home 6 years ago, leading to allegations he hadn't accounted for where the cash came from. The president denies wrongdoing. Let's get more now from our Africa correspondent in Johannesburg, Myeni Jones. Myeni, thanks for being with us. This saga has been rumbling on for quite some time now. It started about 6 years ago with this alleged theft of vast sums of cash from one of Mr. Ramaphosa's homes.
2: Hi, Pete. Yes, certainly it's been a thorn in the president's side for over half a decade now. This alleged theft is reported to have taken place in 2020, the year of the COVID pandemic. At the time, the president was accused of not declaring the theft, and his political opponents said that this was evidence that the money must have come from some sort of wrongdoing. This is something President Ramaphosa has always denied. He said that money was from the sale of buffaloes at his game farm in Popo, which is a province in the north of the country. He's never been convicted of any criminality, but the main opposition party, the Economic Freedom Fighters, which is a left-wing party here in South Africa, started proceedings in 2024, saying that Parliament's decision in 2022 not to follow this independent panel of legal experts' decision that impeachment proceedings should start against the president. They said it was wrong of Parliament not to do that. I think it's worth mentioning that at the time, Ramaphosa's party, the ANC, decided not to impeach him. And so now that's all in play. It looks like these impeachment proceedings are going to be revived.
1: And what are the ramifications then of today's court ruling? How soon could these proceedings start up again?
2: Well, the EFF, who started this latest legal challenge, has already reached out to the parliamentary speaker saying that they must set up an impeachment panel as soon as possible. We're still waiting to hear what the president's decision is going to be. The EFF has said that he should resign, even if impeachment proceedings continue. President hasn't said one way or another whether he'll do that, but he has issued a statement saying that he respects the decision of the Constitutional Court and urging everybody to also do the same and respect that ruling.
1: And just briefly, Myeni, there have been calls for the president to resign?
2: Yeah, from the main opposition party, the EFF, and also from Action SA, which is another opposition party, the president's coalition party partners have said that they also respect the ruling of the Court of Law, that nobody is above the law here in

0: South Africa. So the next few days are going to be crucial as we wait to find out if President Ramaphosa will indeed step down or if he'll agree to go through with impeachment proceedings.
1: Manny, thanks very much for that. Manny Jones in Johannesburg. Five blessings. That's how a woman in Ethiopia has described her joy at giving birth to quintuplets. Bedrina Adem from Ethiopia's Harare region said she and her husband had been trying for a baby for 12 years. The medical doctor at the hospital where the children were born said the babies, four boys and a girl, weighed between 1.3 and 1.4 kilograms and they had a high chance of survival and growth. The odds of conceiving quintuplets naturally
0: is molten rock.
2: He talks with his body. He doesn't just stand and present with a microphone. He's animated, he's interesting, he's engaging.
3: Cameraman Gavin Thurston has been part of the Attenborough team for nearly 40 years and took me back to a moment in Africa.
2: We're both kind of nipple deep in water, and as this chimpanzee went into the water, it stands up and they don't like getting their hands wet, stands up and puts his arms in the air to wade through the water.
4: Suddenly, an image from our remote past comes vividly to light. The time when our distant ancestors, in order to keep up with the changing environment, had to wade and keep their heads above water in order to find food.
2: Even though he's kind of got his back to the chimpanzee, he's totally aware of that, he's totally aware of the camera eye line, and he nails that piece in one.
4: That crucial moment when our far distant ancestors took a step away from being apes

0: euro per kilo.
1: Gosh, it is so expensive, isn't it? But I mean, you only need to use a tiny bit. But I mean, I think Italy eats around 600 kilos of saffron each year. I mean, how important is it to Italian cuisine? And I guess also, in particular, Sardinian cuisine?
0: Yeah, we use a lot of saffron in our cuisine, and we use the saffron for pasta, for bread, for sweet. I know it's very expensive because labor costs are high, but its quality is unique. And, you know, we are an island of longevity, and this longevity also comes from the quality of our land. Therefore, everything that is produced here has important nutritional properties and unique flavors. And about the kitchen, pasta with Sardinian saffron is amazing. It's amazing.
1: Can I ask you this, Simonetta, on that, if you're making a Milanese risotto, which is a classic dish and saffron is the main ingredient, the main flavour, can you tell the difference between a Milanese risotto made with Sardinian saffron and one made with Iranian saffron?
0: Oh, yeah, it's very different.
1: Really?
0: It's very different. Yeah, in Italy, the key ingredient in one of the country's most famous dishes that is risotto alla milanese. And with saffron from Sardinia, from Italy, this dish is amazing. The colors, very yellow. Risotto alla milanese is authentic only with saffron made in Italy and made in Sardinia. For me.
1: But unfortunately, as you say, Italy needs to import saffron because it doesn't make enough. I mean, it's not the most important, and I know cooking and eating is very important, but it is not the most important, I guess, aspect of this current crisis. I mean, are restaurants having problems more widely? I mean, are prices for all sorts of things having to go up? Not just saffron, but I guess electricity, gas, labour, are all these things going up at the moment?
0: Personality, I see that this import crisis as an opportunity to produce more saffron in Italy and buy more local product and consequently bring even higher quality to our dish, especially the famous risotto alla milanese.
1: Food expert Simonetta Bazzu speaking to me from the Mediterranean island of Sardinia. You're listening to NewsHour. Lots more coming up in the second half.
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1: Coming up on NewsHour in the next 30 minutes, President Trump says the ceasefire with Iran is still in place following clashes in the Strait of Hormuz. Also, a ruling by South Africa's top court revives the possibility of impeachment proceedings against President Cyril Ramaphosa. And we'll be celebrating the force of nature that is David Attenborough as he turns 100 today. All that's coming up after the news.
9: BBC News with Moira Alderson. Iran's foreign minister has accused the United States of opting for reckless military adventures every time a diplomatic solution is on the table. His comments came after both sides blamed each other for a clash between Iran and US naval destroyers in the Strait of Hormuz. Britain's right-wing populist party Reform is continuing to make gains as votes are counted in local elections. With a promise to reduce immigration and cut support for clean energy, Reform looks set to win council seats across the country. South Africa's President Cyril Ramaphosa faces possible impeachment after the Constitutional Court overturned a parliamentary vote that blocked proceedings 4 years ago. The court ruled that MPs had acted unlawfully when they rejected an independent recommendation to investigate the theft of more than $500,000 from the president.

0: president's rural home. Emergency services in Ukraine are battling a huge forest fire in the Chernobyl exclusion zone, the site of the world's worst nuclear accident. Firefighters say it's spreading rapidly. Scientists are warning that people living in Europe's poorer communities are more likely to die as a result of climate change. They say poverty contributes to about 100,000 excess deaths across Europe each year. Police in Germany say a hostage situation at a bank in the southwest of the country is over. Officers entered the building and found two unharmed hostages, but no sign of the perpetrator. The gaming company Nintendo has warned it will have to raise the price of its Switch 2 console because of the increasing cost of memory chips. The rise of artificial intelligence has led to higher demand for high-performance hardware. The ancestral remains of seven indigenous Ainu people have been returned to Japan after more than 100 years. They'd been housed at London's Natural History Museum, where they were taken for research and other purposes. The Ainu endured forced assimilation during Japan's feudal era. BBC News.
1: Welcome back to NewsHour. We're going to head to South Africa now, and a new twist in a long-running allegations of corruption against President Cyril Ramaphosa. The BBC's Africa correspondent Mayeni Jones joins us live from Johannesburg. Mayeni, so what's happened today exactly?
2: Well, basically today this case that has been going on for the past 6 years has taken another turn. The Constitutional Court ruled that the decision by Parliament in 2022 not to start impeachment proceedings against President Cyril Ramaphosa was unlawful, and they said that those proceedings now must be resumed. So that does open up the possibility that the President could face impeachment in the future.
1: Just remind us, I mean, what is the essence of these allegations?
2: So basically in 2020, at the height of the pandemic, around $500,000 was said to have gone missing from the president's Palapala farm. It's his game farm in the north of the country. And a couple of years later, an independent panel of legal experts said that actually, there was some wrongdoing there on the part of the president. He should have declared the theft. And lots of opposition parties were also asking, well, where does this money come from? Now, President Cyril Ramaphosa has always said that he did nothing wrong. He's never been charged of any crime. But now the main opposition parties are saying, now's the chance to show that nobody is above the law here in South Africa and that impeachment proceedings should be started against the president.
1: He is a wealthy man, isn't he? But, I mean, has he ever talked about why there was so much cash at his home, what it was doing there?
2: Well, he says that cash wasn't obtained unlawfully. There was nothing shady about it, that it's the proceeding from the sale of livestock at his farm. And, lots of South African journalists have tried to look into it. And there's been lots of allegation that was a lie on the part of the president, which is partly why the opposition says it now must be investigated to get to the bottom of things. But ultimately, the president says he accepts the ruling from the Constitutional Court today. He hasn't said whether he will agree to go for impeachment proceedings or whether he will resign. We expect that news to come over the next couple of days. But I think it's fair to say that it's really kind of thrown a bit of a spanner of the works in South African politics. Nobody really knows what's going to happen next.
1: And in terms of the context, has the makeup of Parliament, if you like, changed in the years since all these allegations first surfaced?
2: Absolutely. That's partly why there's been a problem. At the time when Parliament decided not to investigate the president further, the majority of Parliament was made up of the president's party members, the ANC. Now, South Africa has been ruled by a coalition government, a government of national unity, made up of several parties. And so that makes it a lot more complicated for the president to be able to get through without being investigated in some way.
1: Mayeni, thank you very much indeed. The BBC's Africa correspondent, Mayeni Jones, joining us live there from Johannesburg on that ruling from the country's constitutional court that a decision not to open impeachment proceedings against the president was unlawful. You're listening to NewsHour from the BBC.

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You're listening to NewsHour, and I'm James Menendez. Iran's Foreign Minister Abbas Araghchi has accused the United States of sacrificing diplomacy for what he called unwise adventurism. On social media, Mr. Araghchi said that every time a diplomatic solution to the conflict was on the table, Washington instead

0: opted for a reckless military adventure. Well, the US Secretary of State Marco Rubio was asked by a journalist today when he was expecting an answer from Iran about negotiations.
1: Well, we should know something today. I mean, we're expecting a response from them. We'll see what the response entails. The hope is it's something that it can put us into a serious process of negotiation. Obviously, we've seen the reporting overnight that Iran has established or trying to establish some agency that's going to control traffic in the straits. That would be very problematic. That would actually be unacceptable.
0: Let's talk to our diplomatic correspondent, Paul Adams, who joins us on the line. Paul, I suppose the question is, when is a ceasefire not a ceasefire?
2: Yeah, indeed. I mean, it's been quite a lot of activity over the last two or three days, hasn't there, James? I mean, look, the Americans continue to insist that the ceasefire is in place, that everything that has happened so far has happened sort of below the threshold that they would regard as representing a return to war. But, you know, we've had attacks on Iranian vessels. We've had attacks on the Iranian mainland, on the island of Keshem. You know, there's been a lot of activity. And, of course, the Americans say that their three U.S. warships were fired on as they passed through the Strait of Hormuz. I mean, that's quite interesting that, you know, despite this impasse over the strait, the Americans continue to test that by moving vessels in and out. They did come under fire. Donald Trump says that they dealt with all of the threats from drones, missiles and small boats very effectively. But none of this, it seems, I think both sides regard none of this as really representing a conclusive end to the diplomatic process. As you just heard, Marco Rubio says they're still waiting to hear the Iranian response to the latest American proposals. They're hoping to have that today. The Pakistanis are continuing to mediate and are ready to host another round of talks in Islamabad should the two sides agree that the moment has come. So we are in this strange twilight zone that we've been in all week between the possible outbreak of, resumption of all-out hostilities and possibly some kind of diplomatic breakthrough.
0: Paul, I just wanted to ask you about one other aspect of all this, and this is reports that Saudi Arabia wouldn't let the United States use its airspace when this operation to try to secure, the US operation to try to secure the Strait of Hormuz began. What more do we know?
2: Yeah, so this is something that the American media have picked up on in the last 24 hours or so, as explaining why it was that having introduced this Project Freedom, this mission to escort or help vessels pass through, commercial vessels pass through the Strait of Hormuz, President Trump cancelled it after about 36 hours. And it does seem as though, and this has been reported, you know, quoting officials from Saudi Arabia and the United States, that this took everyone in the Gulf by surprise, and that Saudi Arabia in particular suspended the U.S. use of airspace and bases to contribute to that operation. Of course, one of the effects of that operation was it immediately triggered an Iranian response, including an attack on oil facilities in the United Arab Emirates. So I think it was regarded as a bit of a reckless and unanticipated move by the United States. And it did lead, it seems, as though it led to some pretty frosty conversations between Donald Trump and the Saudi Crown Prince. Those discussions have taken place. The issue has been resolved. But I think it points to the fact that time after time, we see the Trump administration acting in a unilateral and unpredictable way that sometimes causes America's own allies to wonder what on earth is going on here.
0: Paul, thank you very much indeed. Our diplomatic correspondent Paul Adams there. Well, differing views over the war against Iran are why the US Secretary of State Marco Rubio is in Italy at the moment. On Thursday, he was trying to patch up relations between the administration and Pope Leo after President Trump attacked him on social media over his criticism of the war. The Italian Prime Minister Giorgia Meloni called that unacceptable, and so Mr. Rubio has been meeting her today in an effort to mend those particular fences. She had been seen as one of President Trump's closest allies in Europe. She was the only European leader at his inauguration last year. But the relationship has cooled over Iran. Giorgia Meloni says the war is illegal and has refused to allow the US to use Italian bases for what it calls offensive purposes. Ilenia Lucaselli is an MP for the Prime Minister's Brothers of Italy party. What does she want to hear from Secretary Rubio today?
3: Today, the things that really matters is that

0: Italy and the United States continue to speak directly to each other and be clear about the common responsibilities. So I think that's the most important thing that should come out today.
1: Okay, but I mean, you wouldn't disagree that the relationship is in a pretty bad state at the moment, given that you and Washington are so far apart when it comes to the issue of Iran.
0: Our Prime Minister Meloni already said that it's normal with someone that is an alliance to say what you think, because we don't agree about the fact that someone else decide or say something and then we have to just do what they tell us to do. So we have our nation, our population, and we stand right in front telling what we think.
1: But Mr. Trump didn't like that, did he? I mean, he said that he was shocked by what the Prime Minister had said. I thought she was brave, but I was wrong. I mean, that's pretty damning, isn't it?
0: Well, Trump is always hard when he talk. The real important thing is that doesn't matter who is leading United States or Italy. The relationship between these two nations is solid and is one of the key also for Europe to stay near United States and the West of the world. Because if we think at something different, we should think to have an alliance with China, which is not what we want to do.
1: But just to be clear, I mean, your party and this Italian government is not going to change its view of the conflict in Iran in order to please President Trump.
0: No, absolutely not. We already say what is our position. We are trying to figure it out, how to help our population to come out of the shock, the energy shock that all the world is facing right now. So, no, we are not changing our position.
1: And is that because, more broadly in Italy, I mean, the war is very unpopular. I mean, Giorgia Meloni cannot afford not to criticise the war because you've got elections coming up and that would lose votes.
0: Well, we don't do things or we don't say things because of the votes. We say things.
1: You're a politician. All politicians do.
0: Well, we are different. We already proved that we are different. So we do what we think is the best interest for our nation. At this moment, our best interest is to not be a part of a war that we didn't want.
1: Do you think the shift? There's been a shift in the relationship between some European countries and Washington in that Europe is feeling more confident about saying no to President Trump, whereas perhaps in the past they were bending over backwards to do his bidding.
0: No country is in Europe decide this war. It's something that no one in Europe agree with.
1: Yeah, I mean, I was thinking sort of not just about the war in Iran, but other things as well. For example, some of the comments that Mr. Trump made about the Pope, but also issues such as tariffs and so on. I just wonder whether you think Europe is more prepared to stand up to the Trump administration.
0: Talking about the Pope is unacceptable. We said that pretty clearly. So I think, European maybe are taking a little bit more meaning of themselves and their goals. And I think this is very important for all the West and for the alliance with the United States.
1: That was Ilenia Lucaselli, who's an MP for the Prime Minister's Brothers of Italy party. Now, Japan has taken some big steps away from its post-war pacifist stance, lifting long-standing restrictions on arms exports and expanding its military role abroad. The government says it's necessary in an increasingly tense region. But for many Japanese people, it's raising alarm. As fears grow that the country is becoming a war-ready nation, protests are gaining momentum. Our Japan correspondent, Karumi Mori, reports.
2: Well, we're glad you...
3: Tokyo street corner under pouring rain, a crowd gathers, holding up drenched posters and flags. Stamped on them in big, bold Japanese characters, a simple message: no war. It's a scene that's becoming increasingly common across Japan, which is currently witnessing its largest anti-war protests in decades.
4: Japan basically wrote never go to war again into its constitution. But now it's debating whether to change that, and these people are not happy about it.

0: saying we are a peaceful nation and the current pacifist constitution is Japan's treasure.
1: Among them, Akari Maezono, a woman in her 30s holding brightly painted lanterns calling for peace. She thinks the public isn't being heard.
2: I'm angry that these changes could be made without properly listening to us, the public. I don't want the LDP to touch the constitution anymore.
1: Nearby stands Hidehiro Iijima, a 79-year-old resident gripping a bright red banner who says he shares a similar sentiment.
3: The Japanese constitution, Article 9 in particular, must be protected at all cost. It kept Japan from being drawn into past conflicts like the U.S.-Iran war. Without it, surely we would have entered the war by now.
0: Anti-war protests like this one have been gaining traction over the past few months nationwide. The backstory? After World War II, Japan adopted Article 9, known as the pacifist clause, instead of traditional military. But Prime Minister Sanae Takaichi took office in October, hoped to revise the constitution, saying times have changed and there are intense geopolitical risks.
4: In today's incredibly challenging security environment, I believe that no country can protect its own peace and security alone. I think it is important to have partners who support each other, even in terms of defense equipment.
1: She argues that Japan sits right next to China, North Korea, and Russia, while the U.S. has been pushing for a more active military role. For many Japanese, especially those with living memory of conflict or of the Hiroshima and Nagasaki atomic bombings, any move away from pacifism can ignite a big fear. And that anxiety is now spilling onto the streets. So Japan is facing a choice. Hold on to its pacifist identity or adapt to a more uncertain world.
5: And that was Kurumi Mori reporting that from Japan. 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

0: Well, we're glad you've joined us here on the BBC World Service. Coming up in 10 minutes after news hour, it's the interview with Hanan Balki, WHO Regional Director for the Eastern Mediterranean.
1: One in every 13 person in this region is under humanitarian need. We have the largest number of countries under sanctions, and we also have some huge economic fragility.
0: In an hour, it's World Business Express.
2: We're talking about how Southeast Asian leaders are responding to soaring energy prices linked to the war in Iran, Donald Trump's latest tariff warning to the European Union, and a US trade court ruling that some of his replacement tariffs were illegal.
0: And at BBC.com, the inquiry is asking, are countries really running out of jet fuel?
3: A lot of airlines in Nigeria experience high operational expenses. You find that airlines are pretty much running on the brink of significant losses and to some extent, significant cases of bankruptcy.
0: But now let's head back to NewsHour and James Menendez.
4: A reminder of our top story today on NewsHour. Britain's governing Labour Party and the main opposition Conservatives have suffered heavy losses as the populist right-wing Reform surges ahead in early results from English local elections. Ben Judah, a British author and former Labour advisor, told NewsHour it appeared to be the end of the UK's traditional two-party system.
5: The way that British elections are working now is voters are picking essentially from a menu of parties on the left or a menu of parties on the right. There are two blocks, and the person who is going to win the next general election is the one who unites either the left bloc or the right bloc.
4: Also this hour, Iran's foreign minister has accused the US of opting for reckless military ventures every time a diplomatic solution is on the table. That's following further clashes in the Strait of Hormuz. This is James Menendez with NewsHour. Now, something rather joyful to end today's programme, because it is David Attenborough's 100th birthday today. Without question, he is a national treasure in the UK, but I suspect he's also one of those extremely rare people who qualify as an international treasure, because over seven decades, he's been a

0: presence in living rooms all over the world, leading us into corners of the globe that most of us will never see in person. His documentaries, some of the most watched programmes of all time.
1: You cast about with the beam of your torch until suddenly you see in its light a pair of glowing red coals. Those are the eyes of a crocodile reflecting the light back to you. Your job now is to keep the beam of your torch shining steadily in his eyes and wade slowly towards him, making as little noise as possible.
2: On flat ground, a baby iguana can outrun a race of snake. But others are waiting in ambush. While a 1.5 degree rise will still bring significant changes with it, to stand any chance of saving what remains of our frozen planet and saving ourselves from the devastating consequences of its loss, we must stick to this commitment and honour it, no matter how challenging it might be.
0: Well, his birthday will be celebrated at a special event at London's Albert Hall this evening. Not that David himself wanted any fuss.
2: I had rather thought that I would celebrate my 100th birthday quietly, but it seems that many of you have had other ideas. I would like to thank you all most sincerely for your kind messages.
0: Well, I've been speaking to one of David Attenborough's long-time collaborators, Michael Gunton, who's creative director of the BBC's Natural History Unit that made landmark series such as Planet Earth and Blue Planet. When and where did he first work with David Attenborough?
3: It's getting on for 40 years ago. The first time we went out into the natural world was in Panama, in a place called Barro Colorado Island, and we were filming army ants. And I can absolutely remember, because when you film in those days, of course, it was film, it wasn't video or anything, so you couldn't look back at what you'd filmed. But after we'd filmed it, I remember the sound recorder said, well, you can listen back on the tape. And I just listened to it, and I remember thinking, I've just done a bit of David Attenborough. I never thought that would ever happen. There was that wonderful voice came through on the headphones. So, yeah, like so many of us, I actually, as a sort of teenager, watched Life on Earth and thought, what an extraordinary thing it was. Even back then, I just thought, this is amazing. And I actually thought I'd like to work in television, not necessarily in natural history. And I wasn't even sure I would do that. But I was determined at the back of my mind if I could ever get a chance to work with him. And then I heard that Trials of Life, which is the series I ended up working on, was going to be his last. You know, that was what he said. I'm not going to do any more after this. I thought, well, I better get a move on and get to work with him. And there we are, 36 years later, and he's still working.
0: What is he like? Is he like he appears on screen in person?
3: I'm afraid there's no scandals there. He is as charming and as lovely as he appears on the screen. He's just fantastic company. When you're working with him, everybody brings their A game because you know you're working with the best. And, you know, often what we're trying to do is very complex. You've got him, you've got the animals, you've got the weather, you're in a remote place. And so you do so much sort of preparation to make sure everything comes together. But one of the things that is always so extraordinary is particularly with the animals, you think, you know, you write these things, we're going to do this and this and this, and we hope the animal's going to turn up. And then you think, really, we need the animal to turn up 1, 2, 3, and there it is. It turns up. You know, it's almost like he is Dr. Doolittle. He's having a little conversation with the animals off out of our sight, saying, when I say this word, can you just walk behind or fly in? And they do. And it's amazing.
0: Okay, so he's got...
3: It makes us look good. It makes us directors look good.
0: Yeah, he's got the Dr. Doolittle talents. But I mean, what...
3: Absolutely.
0: In terms of being a communicator on screen, what do you think it is that makes him such a star?
3: He's learned his trade over an enormous number of years. And, you know, he was there right at the beginning of television, really. And there was something about the way he broke through the barrier between him and the camera and the audience. And he's taken that now to this extraordinary level where you feel like you're with him. He's talking to you directly. And in a way that is, it's kind of, look at this. This is amazing. I'd love to show you this. And that sort of intimacy and approachability is so engaging, but it's also so authentic because, and this is absolutely true, he doesn't rehearse his lines or use an autocue. You know, obviously he thinks about what he's going to say beforehand, but he does do it sort of extempore. The power to be able to do that is astonishing.
0: Have you got a favourite moment, a most memorable bit of a trip that sticks in your mind?
3: The greatest pleasure I've had, apart from the, you know, getting the shot, is when it's finished. When we say, and cut, and we put the cameras in the box and we go back to the camp or to the fire or whatever it is, and

0: sit down and crack open a beer and then talk about the day or what we're going to do the next day. And then often David will tell us some extraordinary anecdote of some hair-raising thing he did back in the 50s or the 60s or something like that. And those are the priceless moments. So those are my favourites.
1: Perhaps just sort of put into perspective what, you know, his body of work, but particularly in those earlier days, what it did for our understanding of the world around us.
0: So what I think he did was he kind of showed that in some ways he is the ordinary man. He's born in Isleworth in London. You know, he could go to these places with a crew and with the right enthusiasm, with the right backing and with the right determination, could get close to the heart of nature and show us the wonders. And I think you kind of feel that you're with him. And that makes it accessible. So I think we don't now look at nature as this distant, rather untouchable, rather scary thing. His programs and his way he presents and communicates them makes you feel like you can be part of and are part of nature. David is fascinated by the bugs and the plants and the things that aren't necessarily the kind of box office big-eyed furry creatures. And that also is a big part of the mission, is to show people that nature is much broader than just lions and polar bears. But the sense that it's not boundless, that the nature has limits and is fragile and is susceptible to the impact of humanity. He could see that, you know, the world was changing very, very rapidly. On screen, I think he does it in quite a soft power way. It's saying, you know, this is important because these animals are wonderful. We should care about them because this is important both for their sake, but also it has a broader impact on all of us. But then off screen, I think he's slightly changed gear in his advocacy over the last 10 years, really. The wonderful thing is that people listen to him. You go to an event and there are world leaders who normally wouldn't give you a minute. They're all desperate to hear him speak and want to hear what he says. All you want now is for them to, yes, listen to him and then act on it.
1: Michael Gunton, creative director of the BBC's Natural History Unit, on nearly 40 years of working with David Attenborough, celebrating his 100th birthday today. Happy birthday. And that brings us to the end of this edition of NewsHour. From me and the rest of the team, thanks so much for listening. Until the next time, bye-bye.

0: This is the BBC World Service investigating why sea levels are rising at different rates around the world.
1: Climate change is affecting sea levels, but some coastlines are feeling it far more than others. How can that be? CrowdScience travels to the Philippines to find the answer.
0: CrowdScience. Monday at 4:30 and 8:30 GMT. In 50 minutes, it's World Business Express, and then on Outside Source.
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3: Coming up from the BBC World Service, the interview, conversations with people shaping our world with me, BBC journalist Daniel Dazze. For this episode, I speak to Dr. Hanan Balki, the World Health Organization's Regional Director for the Eastern Mediterranean, as she and her team deal with disruption to emergency and healthcare supplies amid ongoing instability in the Gulf region.
4: We cover around 22 countries, around 750 million people. So the region has about 40% of internally displaced population, 50% of the global humanitarian need. So one in every 13 person in this region is under humanitarian need. We have the largest number of countries under sanctions. And we also have some huge economic fragility and destruction of healthcare facilities through all of these conflicts that are taking place.
3: Dr. Hanan Balki, hear more on the interview after the news.
5: BBC News with Sue Montgomery. Iran's foreign minister has accused the United States of sacrificing diplomacy for what he termed unwise adventurism. In a social media post, Abbas Araghchi said every time a diplomatic solution to the conflict was on the table, Washington instead opted for a reckless military.

0: military adventure. He made the comments after both sides blamed each other for an exchange of fire in the Strait of Hormuz. The fighting happened despite a ceasefire, which President Trump insists is still intact. The US Secretary of State, Marco Rubio, told reporters he was still waiting for Iran's reply to Washington's latest peace proposal.
1: We're expecting a response from them. We'll see what the response entails. The hope is it's something that it can put us into a serious process of negotiation. Their system is still highly fractured and a bit dysfunctional as well. So that may be serving as an impediment. I hope it's a serious offer. I really do.
0: Britain's right-wing populist party Reform is continuing to make gains as votes are counted in local elections. With a promise to reduce immigration and cut support for clean energy, Reform is on course to win council seats across the country, mostly at the expense of the more centrist Labour and Conservatives. Here's our UK political correspondent, Rob Watson.
2: What we're seeing is the rise of populist parties. To the right, that's Reform, and to the left, that is Green. And we're expecting as well nationalists to do well in Scotland and Wales. The votes are fractured because of the volatility amongst the electorate. Polling and focus groups suggesting people are so angry about so many issues and have little faith in the system.
0: South Africa's highest court has found that Parliament violated the constitution by blocking moves to impeach President Cyril Ramaphosa 4 years ago. There had been calls for his impeachment over the theft of a large sum of money from his rural home. The BBC's Myani Jones is in Johannesburg.
3: In 2020, at the height of the pandemic, around $500,000 was said to have gone missing from the president's Palapala farm. It's his game farm in the north of the country. And a couple of years later, an independent panel of legal experts said that actually there was some wrongdoing there on the part of the president. He should have declared the theft. And lots of opposition parties were also asking, well, where does this money come from? Now, President Cyril Ramaphosa has always said that he did nothing wrong. He's never been charged of any crime. But now the main opposition parties are saying now's the chance to show that nobody's above the law here in South Africa, and that impeachment proceedings should be started against the president.
0: State emergency services in Ukraine say they're battling a huge forest fire in the Chernobyl exclusion zone, the site of the world's worst nuclear accident. Strong winds, dry weather, and landmines in some areas are complicating efforts to control the flames. Firefighters say they're spreading rapidly, already covering about 11 square kilometres. World News from the BBC. German police have freed two people from the vault of a bank in the western town of Sinzig, but found no sign of who was responsible for locking them up. The two were released unharmed. One of them is the driver of a money transport vehicle that was attacked in the morning. Police initially treated the incident as a hostage situation, but later said the suspect or suspects could have left the building immediately after locking up the victims. It's not clear whether anything was stolen. Scientists are warning that people living in poorer parts of Europe are more likely to die as a result of climate change. Clitzia Sala reports.
4: In the first study of its kind, researchers found that factors such as poverty and the inability to properly heat or cool homes contribute to about 100,000 excess deaths across Europe each year. The study suggests that reducing inequality in parts of southern and eastern Europe to the level seen in Europe's most equal region, central Switzerland, could cut temperature-related deaths by up to 30%. Scientists hope the findings will push governments to factor inequality into climate adaptation policies.
0: Taiwan's opposition-controlled parliament has approved extra defence spending of $25 billion. This is only about two-thirds of what President Lai Ching-te's government had requested to strengthen the island's military deterrence against China. Beijing sees Taiwan as a renegade province and has threatened to seize it by force. The games company Nintendo has warned it will have to raise the price of its Switch 2 console because of the increasing cost of memory chips. The rise of artificial intelligence has led to higher demand for high-performance hardware. Nintendo's rival Sony is also charging more for its PlayStation 5 and on Friday reported falling sales. BBC News.
5: Hello, I'm BBC journalist Daniel Dazzi. And this is the interview from the BBC World Service, the best conversations coming out of the BBC. People shaping our world from all over the world.
6: If you're not a little bit afraid, then you're not paying attention.
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0: decided.
1: Do not make that boat crossing. Do not make that journey.
0: Being born in America, feeling American, but having people treat me like I'm not.
2: We're more popular than populism.
3: For this interview, I met Dr. Hanan Balki at the Tribe Hotel in Nairobi, Kenya. Dr. Balki is the World Health Organization's Regional Director for the Eastern Mediterranean, one of the six regional WHO offices around the world. This office covers a total population of nearly 745 million people within a region that spans 22 countries, from Morocco in the west, right across the Gulf towards Pakistan in the east, as well as reaching as far south as Sudan and the Horn of Africa. The WHO works with governments and local authorities to improve access to basic healthcare and provide support during humanitarian emergencies. Since taking up the post at the beginning of 2024, Dr. Balki has had to navigate the challenges posed by multiple wars within the region, including in Gaza, Sudan, and most recently, Iran. Global supply chains were severely disrupted when the conflict in Iran began just over 2 months ago. Although much of the focus of this disruption has been on oil and trade, crucial medical supplies have also been delayed in regions where they are needed the most.
4: What happened during the recent conflict, there was a pause at the time. It was an airspace situation to start with. Once the airspace opened up again, we reprioritized the delivery of those life-saving kits to the member states, and we became back on track to keep the supply chain alive. Because we continued to have to deliver, for example, polio kits to Afghanistan. We had to continue to deliver to support Sudan. Wars and conflicts are never a good thing for survival, and we really hope that peace can prevail and all of these activities come back to normal again.
3: Welcome to the interview from the BBC World Service with Dr. Hanan Balki.
5: You're here for the World Health Summit at a time that global health security is seeing a lot of strain.
4: True.
5: What are these regional shifts you're observing now that you're here?
4: For as the Eastern Mediterranean region of the WHO, of course, we cover around 22 countries, around 750 million people. But I always like to make the clarity of what kind of challenges does this region face, and the conflicts that have been taking place over the past few months have even made the situation worse. So the region has about 40% of internally displaced population, 50% of the global humanitarian need. So one in every 13 person in this region is under humanitarian need. We have the largest number of countries under sanctions, and we also have some huge economic fragility and destruction of healthcare facilities through all of these conflicts that are taking place. So the world is not in a good place today, specifically also when it comes to health security. So there's a lot that we need to do, and the recent escalation in the Gulf also has created even a more compounded situation when it comes to energy production and distribution on top of health commodities.
5: There are some key countries in there, like Somalia, like Sudan, yeah, and a number of others. But as a region, 14 out of your 22 countries are in some sort of conflict or fragility. Mm. How do you handle this?
4: I think, first of all, we have amazing teams. The WHO teams are extremely dedicated, from the country office teams to the regional office to our HQ office, our headquarters in Geneva. We have a very robust three-level communication so that the commodities, the norms and standards, the guidance, we all share carrying that heavy, heavy weight. So if I go to the situation that has just happened in the Gulf recently, where the conflict could have went into the wrong direction with either an intentional attack on a nuclear facility or an accidental attack, the WHO had to work with its member states on how do we prepare, whether care of duty for our country offices and the UN staff, and also supporting the member states on being ready. The other thing is that we have not been away from conflict, if you will. So this is not the first time that we're facing it. Many of the conflicts in the region are protracted emergencies. So for example, last year and since 2023, for example, the pre-placement of emergency kits in some of our member states have really saved thousands, if not millions, of lives. These emergency kits are kits that are containers that contain commodities that have been

0: studied and identified as the most critical medical commodities that can serve 10,000 individuals for a period of 3 months. So when we pre-place these in countries of conflict, it's easier to deploy them to where they are needed. So those are some of the examples of how we work.
1: Yeah, but I understand that some of these supply chains have been rocked by this recent conflict you speak of in Iran.
0: Yes.
1: The UAE, for instance, I understand was set up to serve about 75 countries and had a response, a stockpile for 500 emergencies. So with that supply chain being affected, how are you reacting to the special nature, the regional nature of the Iran conflict?
0: Great question also, because I think the Dubai hub, which is part of the humanitarian hub, has been really a lifeline saving entity. And it actually grew even bigger during the COVID pandemic. So we're very thankful to the function of the hub and to the UAE for the support that they have provided to the hub. But that's not the only humanitarian hub that we have. Actually, being in Nairobi, there's another humanitarian hub that exists here as well. So just to go back to the Dubai hub and what happened during the recent conflict, there was a pause, not a full stop or halt of the functions. There was a pause at the time. It was an airspace situation to start with. Once the airspace opened up again, we reprioritized the delivery of those life-saving kits to the member states, and we became back on track. So there was commodities going through Saudi Arabia, through Qatar. There was also support from the EU going through paths that went directly to some of our member states, because we continued to have to deliver, for example, polio kits to Afghanistan. We had to continue to deliver to support Sudan. But what also happened in the recent conflict is the Strait of Hormuz being blocked, and the oil transportation through the Strait of Hormuz has been a problem also. What I worry about today is the increase in the price of energy, the production, because the prices will not reflect immediately. So is there going to be an issue there? Nutrition is one other thing, because of the agriculture constraint that is going to happen because of also some of the products that are needed for the agriculture world. So I think wars and conflicts are never a good thing for survival. And we really hope that peace can prevail and all of these activities come back to normal again.
1: You're talking about how the specifics of the supply chain constraints that have been precipitated by this conflict could affect the health sector in the rest of the world. I'm also a bit more concerned about the humanitarian response that we should be seeing in countries like DRC, in countries like Somalia, in countries like Sudan.
0: So number one of the things that we need to do in the supply chain, we're working with the member states to make sure that they have as many national regulatory authorities so that they can have oversight on what's coming in. And as we are very mindfully moving forward to a more robust local production, that they can suffice their own needs, but also export to their neighboring countries. So if there's a conflict in one region, then the other countries can continue to support each other if the production is not going to flow into their country. So that's one very critical thing. Number two is, how are we going to make sure that the full ingredients of the production can either be locally produced or secured through a diversity of supply chains? So when a country relies on one source for its commodities, we know that there's going to probably be a problem, either because of manufacturing failure for other technical reasons, or because of conflict or supply chains going through. So how do we create that independence and then diversification of sources, whether it's the initial ingredients or the actual importation of products? The other thing that we're working with the member states on more robustly is, how are we going to create, not necessarily at the level of the Dubai hub, but how are we going to create sub hubs for storages? How are we going to create national hubs and subnational hubs as warehouses? And how are we going to make sure that these warehouses have everything that it needs, from the cold rooms to the freezers to the, you know, the shelving, the barcoding, the digitalization of these warehouses? And the dream that I have is that you can sit in a room and you can see, not for every single medical product, but for the essential medical products, where one country's shelves are going low, the other

0: country shelves can support, and how do we exchange on health products between the countries. That is the essence of the flagship when we say from the region to the region and from one neighbor to another. How can they continue to support each other on health? What's in for it for the member states is that when a community of one country is secure from outbreaks, the other country is also secure from spillover of infections and other health problems.
1: You're listening to the interview from the BBC World Service. If I were asked to describe Dr. Hanan Balki in two words, there would be fierce optimism. This is a woman with one of the toughest jobs in the world, overseeing healthcare in a region that hosts well over half of the world's refugees. And yet, she approaches her work with a smile of a Hollywood star. For every challenge she named, she was quick to point to a solution she would rather implement or a story of resilience she has seen. In conversation, she was disarmingly warm and engaging, the kind of interviewee who forces you to remind yourself that you're there to press for important answers. And she was just as comfortable discussing her quirky brown loafers as she was unpacking the complex realities of delivering healthcare during conflict. You could almost forget that this is one of the most powerful public health roles in the world and that the decisions she makes affect millions of lives every single day. Okay, let's return to my conversation with Dr. Hanan Balki.
2: I was reading a recent publication from your office, and there was a lot of concern being expressed about how healthcare itself is under attack in some of these fragile regions. Sudan alone has seen 217 attacks on healthcare facilities. About 37% of these facilities are not functioning anymore.
0: Yeah.
2: How do you keep a system running in a condition like that?
0: Yeah, I think, of course, we support the governments on that, and we always come in specifically in countries that have protracted emergencies. So this is not necessarily a new situation in Sudan. The conflict has been going on for now over 3 years. We have two parts in this scenario that you're talking about, attacks on healthcare. Number one is that the WHO is mandated through a resolution to report on attacks on healthcare and advocate for protecting healthcare. The definition of healthcare is not just healthcare facilities, it is the healthcare facilities, the warehouses, the healthcare workers, and everything that relates to healthcare provision. So that's number one. So we continue to report on it to increase awareness and advocate that under international law, these should be protected. So we want to make sure that we don't continue to normalize and that the world does not normalize the attacks on healthcare. Once the destruction has happened, the WHO works with the member state. We're working very closely with Sudan on making sure that the basic and the most critical public health functions are sustained during these conflicts. So that means that during the conflict, they have the capacity and we can support them in that technically and through donations, through our technical expertise on sustaining the surveillance function, for example. Very important. Without surveillance, one of the very important functions is that how are we going to know what type of diseases are continuing to cause burden on the healthcare system and what is emerging because of the conflict? This is very important. Number two, training the emergency medical teams and supporting emergency medical teams to be able to continue to function and train. Number three is making sure that the major medical commodities can continue to go in to the area that is specifically affected. So these are some of the big areas that we usually focus on in such a situation. Of course, it's not easy, and it will never replace a full functioning healthcare system. And regardless of how much we can offer or other partners can offer, there's harm that's coming to the people. There are people that are not able to get their chronic medications. There are dialysis patients that are losing lives because they cannot have an immediate replacement to 3 times a week of dialysis sessions. People who are on a path for their chemotherapy or their cancer treatment is going to be disrupted. Immunization programs are going to be disrupted. So we do as much as we can, but we need to be very clear that the expectations should also be managed in a way that this is not a replacement. It will not replace what a robust, stable healthcare system can

0: provide for a population.
1: You mentioned that you're working with the government, but there are some regions, yes. Darfur, Kordofan, which have become very restive, and some of which the RSF has already taken over.
0: Yes.
1: How do you navigate that?
0: We navigate that, whether it's in the Sudan scenario, as you mentioned, or other areas within the region and other regions as well, where we have, for example, de facto authorities, or we have, you know, conflicting parties. We make it very clear to all of our entities that we deal with, whether government or not, that we are there for the people. Sometimes we even work with NGOs on the ground to make sure that if we do not have full access, we can work with people who can implement the programs on the ground if we do not have access. In Sudan, for example, we still have access to some of the provinces that are under the RSF. We continue to work with all partners and parties to make sure that if we cannot get in, that at least others. The same thing is in Yemen, for example, and other countries as well. Somalia is the same situation.
1: Speaking of global funding, if we can go back to that subject, Tom Fletcher, the UN relief chief, yes. Recently made a very poignant statement, and he says about $1 billion a day is being spent on war,
0: yes.
1: while aid budgets are being cut. Is this now fundamentally about political choices?
0: I truly believe so. I will take you to a realization that is a little bit of a difficult one. This is a very critical statement that Tom has mentioned, and it's a very real one. But on top of that, health usually never gets the attention that it needs. And I think there's a little bit of a lack of realization at the highest political levels that the investment in the health agenda is an investment in the human capital of all of the countries. And that human capital is what's going to keep the functions, the economy going, decreases the drain of the health sector on the overall budget of the member states. So if countries are going to continue to prioritize investing in wars and military, they will always be losing on the health part. So indeed, that is a painful realization.
1: We've seen countries like the United States take an independent route in how they are going to administer their health aid budgets. The critique has been about the inefficiencies of organizations like yours, from Mr. Trump,
0: yes.
1: specifically.
0: I came into the WHO 7 years ago, so I used to be an outsider of the WHO. And maybe this is a difficult thing for me to say in an interview, but when you're an outsider, it is very easy to pick up on inefficiencies. And it's true. I think any organization has inefficiency. And I really respect what Mr. Trump has said, even about inefficiencies in his own country. And that is the eye of someone who's very critical. And I totally agree with that. But the question is, how do we actually fix those inefficiencies? I think the organization, like many organizations, whether they're governmental organizations, which I worked in before, whether the private sector, whether national organizations or international or UN organizations, we all have a lot of work to become more efficient and more effective. And I think we're on the right path of doing that. We have created more prioritization. We're having more dialogues with our partners. So we are improving, and I hope once the U.S. is back at the table, they will see some major changes in the WHO.
1: So one of the numbers that scared me the most reading up for this interview was that I realized 239 million people across the world are in need of aid, mm-hmm. but we only reach 87 million. How do organizations like yours decide who gets the help?
0: We're always asking and thriving and putting those numbers in front of the donors and in front of the emergency appeals that we ask for. Each of our regions have their own mandates with the member states that we have. And I think it also, unfortunately, depends on the donors. And that's where we go back to sometimes the earmarked funding, which is not flexible funding, limits us on how we can prioritize. Sometimes the funding comes already prioritized. So they say that you're going to have this amount of money to rehabilitate a hospital in this country, sometimes in this community. So that's where the money is going to go. We have to be very realistic and pragmatic. With the resources we have, we will never be able to reach these numbers. I think sometimes the prioritization comes in a way where is the most need. When we talk about extreme famine, for example, prioritization has to go there because people are literally now dying.

dying. So we go from the humanitarian aid from sustaining life to making people thrive. Yeah. And even within the WHO, we even have a spectrum when we talk about, you know, support that we have for countries. There's countries that we want them to survive, and there

0: level rise. And if you have like uplifting islands, then it will like cancel out the sea level rise.
1: And at 21 GMT, the interview sits down with the WHO Regional Director for the Eastern Mediterranean, Hanan Balki.
2: Wars and conflicts are never a good thing for survival, and we really hope that peace can prevail and all of these activities come back to normal again.
1: With news every half an hour, this is the BBC World Service.
3: Hello, I'm Lee James, and this is Sport Today on the BBC World Service, bringing you the sports stories the world is talking about. Arsenal are just three wins away from becoming Premier League champions for the first time since 2004. But can they avoid a slip-up against relegation-threatened West Ham, while Manchester City need a win to keep the pressure on? We'll preview the Premier League action, and history will be made in Toronto, Canada tonight, when a new team plays their first ever regular season WNBA game.
4: BBC News with Chris Aldridge. Britain's Prime Minister Keir Starmer has been dealt a major blow in his biggest electoral test since taking power 2 years ago. His Labour Party has hemorrhaged support in England and suffered an historic defeat in Wales. The biggest electoral winner has been the right-wing populist party Reform. President Trump says Russia and Ukraine have agreed a three-day ceasefire starting on Saturday to coincide with events to mark the Allied victory in the Second World War. He said the ceasefire had been agreed by Presidents Putin and Zelensky at his request. The United States says it expects Iran to respond to its latest peace proposal before the end of today. The Secretary of State, Marco Rubio, said Washington hoped for something that could enable serious negotiations. The US has confirmed that it will facilitate 2 days of intensive talks between Lebanon and Israel on Thursday and Friday next week. A shaky ceasefire officially remains in place between Israel and the Lebanese group Hezbollah, but both sides have continued to carry out attacks. The top court in the US state of Virginia has thrown out an attempt by the Democratic Party to redraw constituency boundaries in their favor. Voters had approved the proposal in a referendum. Four men in Florida have been found guilty of plotting to assassinate Haiti's last democratically elected president. Jovenel Moise was killed by former Colombian soldiers recruited to carry out the attack. Colombia has suspended arrest warrants for 29 members of the Clan del Golfo, the country's largest criminal organization. The measure will allow the group's affiliates to travel to two officially designated areas where the government hopes to make progress negotiating the dissolution of the clan. Real Madrid have fined two star players, Federico Valverde and Aurelien Tchouaméni, €500,000 each. They'd been in an altercation during training that ended with Valverde being treated in hospital. BBC News.
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3: Hello, I'm Lee James. Coming up this Friday on Sport Today, history will be made in Toronto as a brand new Canadian team joins the WNBA for its 30th season. And cycling's Giro d'Italia started in Bulgaria. It's the first time the Grand Tour has been held there.
11: It's crazy that Giro will be start here in Bulgaria. I'm so excited. It's amazing for me. It's amazing for my country. I don't have words to say how happy I am.
3: But first, football and its advantage. Arsenal in the Premier League title race after Manchester City dropped points at Everton. Mikel Arteta's side hold a five-point advantage, having played a game more than their rivals. Pep Guardiola knows City need to win all their remaining games, starting with a tough encounter against European chasing Brentford at the Etihad Stadium on Saturday evening.
12: So good. Incredible season. Clear what they do, difficult to challenge them, but same time. Three games left in Etihad and go for it. So, I love to be at home, what can I say? So hopefully they can come and, put pressure on our Arsenal winning our games all weekend.
3: Well, the BBC's football reporters John Bennett and John Southall are with us to look ahead to the weekend's action. and Pep Guardiola's side have dropped the joint most Premier League points from winning position since the turn of the year, John Bennett. And Guardiola accepting now the race is not in their hands.
6: Yeah, and he looked stunned, didn't he, when Everton were having that 14-minute spell, taking a 3-1 lead. But it's what we've been saying over the last few weeks on this show. This City side, they can be vulnerable. You can get at them.

0: as well. Having said that, you have to praise their spirit for rescuing a point. And at home, he said he's happy to be back at home, unbeaten in each of their last 15 Premier League games. So you'd expect them to keep putting Arsenal under pressure. They've got a good record against Brentford. But interestingly, all of their victories against Brentford since 1997 have been by a one or a two goal margin. So it could actually be a close one this weekend.
1: And in terms of the title race, City aren't used to chasing John Southall. They've never won a title under Guardiola in this situation. So is Pep going to be able to find some magic to try and chase down and win from this position?
2: I find some magic, but it might not be enough. That's the problem now. Every chance they'll win the last four games, though Bournemouth away looks a tricky match. But that draw, as John said, at Everton, that mad quarter of an hour could prove really costly for them. They've now handed the advantage to Arsenal. And you have to say, Arsenal look a different proposition now than they did maybe a month ago. They just have to hope Arsenal slip up somewhere, but I'm just not sure they will.
1: And you mentioned the record against Brentford, John Bennett, but they're playing well, aren't they? They're aiming for European qualification. Got lots on this game.
0: Yeah, what a season, as Pep Guardiola said in that clip. Although they were on a six-game winless run, weren't they, before that win over West Ham at the weekend. But that win's given them new momentum, lots to play for, just 1 point behind Bournemouth in sixth, but only 3 points above Fulham down in 11th. It's really congested in that area of the park. Not so great away from home, though. Only Fulham, Wolves and Burnley have lost more on the road than them. So tough to see them getting anything from this game against Man City.
1: So much to play for, John Southall, in that congested race for Europe.
2: Yeah, but it could be brilliant, couldn't it? It could go right down, lose the game.
1: No, so what do you think then, both of you? The title race, any more twists, John Bennett?
0: No more twists, I don't think. I predicted Arsenal to win it pre-season. They've done their best to mess up my prediction, and they've had slip-ups, haven't they? But no, surely, as John says, that run-in, surely they're going to do it. And I also think they're going to do better against Paris Saint-Germain than lots of the pundits are saying.
2: Yeah, I think if it comes, it has to come this weekend, if there's going to be any twist or turn in it, because after that, as we said, I think it's done and dusted. I mean, it's conceivable West Ham could get something against Arsenal. That is not out of the question. They've got to go for it, so they could get something. But I just don't think they will. I think Arsenal are in such good shape now.
1: And for the relegation battle, Tottenham a point clear of West Ham. They face Leeds on Monday. They've got some momentum now, John Bennett, haven't they, after winning the last two games?
0: Yeah, they have. I've got to say, I'm sticking with West Ham to go down. That Brentford defeat was huge. What is it? Arsenal, Newcastle, Leeds. Really tough end to the season for West Ham.
2: Yeah, I think Tottenham, I'm at this game on Monday, really looking forward to it. De Zerbi is now having an impact, isn't he? They look so much better against Villa. I know Villa were poor, but Spurs much, much better. They've now got to produce it at home. It's been so poor at home. Last home victory, 6th of December. Two there all season in the league. But if West Ham were to lose on Sunday, it would be a huge opportunity for Tottenham. And I think after two wins they've had on the back-to-back, the fans will be behind them. Leeds are safe. So what a chance, I think, for Tottenham now.
0: Tottenham always make it nervy, though, don't they? There's always something.
2: Yeah, so And if they go 1-0 down, then you know what the atmosphere will be like.
1: That's the top and bottom of the Premier League, then. In Spain, Barcelona can secure the La Liga title against their arch-rivals Real Madrid on Sunday. It would be the first time a title would have been won due to a result in El Clásico. Barca just need a point. To make matters worse, John Bennett, for Real, the occasion's been overshadowed by a row between two high-profile players at the club. It's led to one of them needing hospital treatment. Just remind us of the details.
0: Yeah, so Federico Valverde explained in a statement on Instagram yesterday that he suffered a small cut on his forehead. He required a routine visit to hospital during what he described as an argument. It was a row with Aurelien Tchouameni, and it started on Wednesday, continued into Thursday when the more serious incident took place. Valverde's got a type of concussion. He's having to rest for 10 to 14 days. And today, the club say both players appeared before an investigator who was assigned to this case in this internal investigation they were having. Apparently, they both expressed complete remorse and they've been fined €500,000 each.
1: Latest of several off-field issues that have been making the headlines at the club.
0: Yeah, there's the Kylian Mbappe situation. The player's been criticised by the fans for taking a short break while he's been injured. He was allowed to do that, but still it wasn't a great look. There was rumours of a falling out between Alvaro Carreras and Antonio Rudiger as well. And on the BBC's EuroLeagues podcast this week, I was joined by football manager Marty Cifuentes, who's coached in Spain, in England, in Scandinavia as well. And he says it seems to be there's a lack of leadership inside the dressing room at the moment, which may be causing problems at Real Madrid.
3: What I think it's something that I reflect about it is that, for instance, Barcelona has been always a club with managers. Okay, so it was Barcelona, Cruyff,

0: Barcelona, it was Pep's Barcelona, it was, and so on. Madrid has been always more about the players, and this is the power of the culture. But when I look back, since, I don't know, I don't want to go a lot of years back, but I know Raúl, for instance, he was like the one keeping the legacy, the values of Real Madrid. Then I think about some years back, it was Sergio Ramos, it was Luka Modric. So you could discuss about what kind of play, whatever, but I think that they were the trend, they were keeping that culture through the years. When I look at the Madrid squad at the moment, I struggle to see who are really the ones that are keeping that culture. So Mbappé, look, is one of the best players in the world, and there are many in that squad, but who is the one holding the culture, the values of the club? Who are the ones that are really leading? Without knowing exactly what's going on in Real Madrid, but I would say that at any club, it's always important that the dressing room is a healthy place.
1: That is Marty Cifuentes. And John Southall, you speak to managers week in, week out, dealing with the egos, trying to create a healthy dressing room culture. It must be one of the biggest challenges for managers at all the top clubs.
2: Yeah, it's massive. I think it's probably the biggest challenge. I mean, if you have the players on side, it makes life so much easier. As they were saying there, you've got to have the big characters in the dressing room on your side. If you don't, it generally ends, in the end, with the sack. We've seen it at Chelsea over the last few weeks, haven't you? It became very clear the players were not playing for Liam Rossini. The Brighton defeat was a very public display of that, and we saw what happened after that game. A day later, the manager was sacked. So, yeah, man management's absolutely vital. Everyone has to be singing from the same hymn sheet, and if they're not, you know, it can be difficult.
1: Yeah, you mentioned Chelsea. They lost the last six games in a row, first time since 1993. Qualifying for the Champions League now extremely unlikely. So managerless at the moment, ninth in the Premier League as their campaign continues to collapse. They face Liverpool at Anfield on Saturday. Interim boss Callum McFarlane disputes the accusations that the players are downing tools.
3: I wouldn't agree with that. The performances haven't been good enough. We're in a really bad run at the moment. The Leeds performance was a glimmer where we thought we could build on that, and we weren't able to do that. But I do see these boys every day, every training session, every meeting. They're in a good place to go and attack games. We just haven't been able to translate that on the game on Monday.
1: Well, it's got to change, hasn't it? Should Villa win the Europa League and finish fifth, a sixth place finish could be enough for Champions League, but Chelsea still some way off that position. And this growing anger, Sean, you follow the club on many occasions, you know, towards the owners as to where the club is going.
2: Yeah, you have to say, Lee, it's a mess. There's no doubt about that. Six league defeats on the trot. They're the worst team in the Premier League at the moment. Fans, as you say, are not happy. They're angry. They are angry with what is going on with the owners, with the sporting directors. And we heard from Callum McFarlane there. I was down there yesterday. You have to feel for him. He's been put in a very tough position, and there's little he can do, if anything, to change things between now and the end of the season. Look at the games they've got left. Look at the way they're playing. Sixth place, it's just not realistic, I don't think. They've got Liverpool away, Tottenham at home, Sunderland away. It's a very good chance, actually, they won't finish in any of the European places at all. And then you have the summer. It's a massive summer coming up. They've got to get the appointment of the next manager absolutely right.
1: And just a word on Liverpool, John, ahead of that game. I mean, by their standards as well, they're not having a great season. Will they have enough to beat Chelsea, though?
4: Well, probably. They're just relieved that Chelsea fell away to not put them under more pressure in this race for the Champions League. They're definitely going to, of course, get to the Champions League next season. But Liverpool fans just looking forward to saying goodbye to this season. 11 defeats, the most since 2014-2015. So it's been an awful season by their standards.
1: Speaking of managers, Manchester United have been transformed under their caretaker boss, Michael Carrick. Now secured Champions League qualification. They visit Sunderland. It's Sports World's live commentary match this Saturday. Carrick has achieved then what many thought was out of the reach at the start of the season under Amorim. So why no news on his contract?
5: It's a matter of days ago, and we kind of got eyes on finishing the season strongly as well, you know. So I understand the question, I understand the timing of it. But from my point of view, right at this stage, it's just putting the boys in a place to finish the season strongly. And then, as I've said all along, calm about it. It'll get sorted out when it's going to get sorted out. Some of it's out of my hands.
1: Well, United are going to make a decision then, haven't they, about his future at the end of the season. Just both of you on this then. Can you imagine John Bennett, first of all, then, if they don't give him the job on a long-term basis now?
4: I think they have to give it to him. So if someone else comes in, it's almost like starting from scratch. Well, they have some momentum now if they stick with Michael Carrick going into next season.
2: Yeah, I agree. I mean, John, you watch more Man United than I do, but I mean, looking at it from afar, it would seem incredibly harsh not to. I was just looking at the stats. He took over on the 13th of January. They were seventh in the league. He's had 14 league games. He's won 10, drawn 2, and 2 defeats. Champions League football is secured.

0: fans love him. The players like playing for him, it seems to. So, I mean, it's very difficult to have any reasoning why they wouldn't stick with him.
1: Now, let's just finish up with the fact that English teams have reached the finals of three different European competitions in the same season for the first time. So, John Southall, first of all, Aston Villa then edging towards a end of a 30-year drought to win a major trophy. They got Burnley on Sunday. It's going to be about the final now, though, isn't it, for them?
0: Yeah, I think it is. It's a pretty good situation now for Villa. I think they'd like to get Champions League football all wrapped up this weekend. No better team than Burnley to do that against. Then the last two, Liverpool at home, Man City away. Europa League finals squeezed in between those two. So you'd expect them to beat Burnley and then presumably rest players against Liverpool ahead of that final.
1: And the other finalists, Crystal Palace, John, Rayo Vallecano to come in the Conference League. They've still got to play the top two as well. It's Everton at home, first of all.
2: Yeah, Man City have to go there. Arsenal have to go there on the final day. Rayo Vallecano in the final, that's fascinating. Inigo Perez, the Rayo Vallecano manager, would have been a Bournemouth assistant manager under Iraola, but he was refused a work permit. So history was changed and now he's into the final against Crystal Palace.
1: OK, we'll leave it there, but my thanks to John Bennett and to John Southall.
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1: History will be made this Friday night when the Toronto Tempo hosts the Washington Mystics in their first ever regular season game. The WNBA is expanding beyond the United States for the first time, with Toronto set to host the league's newest franchise this season. Women's basketball already has a long history in Canada, with a growing number of players reaching the NCAA and the WNBA in recent years. But Brittany Sykes, one of the players on the team, says being part of this moment is about more than basketball, calling it a chance to inspire others and create visibility for the next generation.
4: To be able to be a part of that type of history, you know, I'm grateful. Like, it's a lot of gratitude and it's just a lot of just remembering why you do what you do, right? You don't do it for yourself. You do it for those that, you know, might not think it can be possible. You know, you're being that possibility for them. You're being that visibility for them. So it's huge.
1: Well, the WNBA journalist Lindsay Dunn joins us now from Toronto ahead of this hugely significant moment then, Lindsay, for basketball in Canada.
5: Yes, exactly what Brittany is saying. That is an energy not only felt in Toronto, but across the country. I am somebody that if you are 30 years old, the WNBA has existed your entire life. I am much older than that, so I grew up cheering for an American team like the Los Angeles Sparks, and this is a dream I didn't even know was possible. The fact that Toronto could have a WNBA team, the emotions like what I'm feeling is across the country. And let me just tell you the excitement about this team. They had an event where it was just for the court unveiling a couple of weeks ago. It sold out in minutes. The season tickets, they sold out well over a year ago. There are thousands of people on the waiting list just to try to be able to go to a game, to see this historic moment, and for the first time being able to see professional basketball played on a team that is Canadian-based in Toronto. There's not even a domestic women's basketball league here. There's only men's domestic basketball league. So this is a huge moment of continuing to grow that game across the country.
1: We heard there from the American guard, Brittany Sykes, and this roster of Toronto's has a very international feel about it. But how important that Kia Nurse provides some experience and also some hometown representation as well for Toronto fans?
5: Oh, it's everything. I will let you know, I think there would have been like polite riots if they didn't draft or pick somebody from Canada to go on their roster. When they had the expansion draft, a Canadian named Bridget Carlton went first overall to the Portland Fire. I heard boos at the celebrations that the Tempo were having because they wanted a Canadian. Kia has such a huge moment and imprint in basketball across the country. She plays for the team when they're in the Olympics. She also won a gold medal with them in the Pan Am Games. They need that moment for her. But when you just talk about that international play, you have players from Greece, Belgium, United Kingdom, Spain, Lithuania. That really also is a kind of symbolizes how Toronto is. It's very much a multicultural city, and it also is giving people from other countries and other places to like look at this roster and be like, hey, I'm from here. I also could have a chance to make it there. There is a place, there is a home, but Kia is everything, and she's definitely, I spoke to her yesterday, feeling a little bit of that pressure of being the only Canadian on the team.
1: Well, good luck to her and of course the team as well. But does the squad have the ability then to cause some upsets this season? What is going to be possible? It is hard, isn't it, to come into a league like Toronto and Portland Fire have done as the new teams?
5: Yeah, historically, expansion teams have not done well in their first couple of seasons within the WNBA, but with a little asterisk, except for San Francisco, who had a great

0: last year going to the playoffs. When you look at the actual build of this roster, yes, Kia Nurse is one of the vets. You play Brittany Sykes, one of the vets, but it also is a very young team that they're all getting to know each other because it's an expansion team. They haven't played together before. They are heavily viewed as underdogs in this season. But if we focus on tonight's game, they're taking on a team that's much younger than them. There's a chance that they could win their first ever regular season game. But overall, the team and how they're constructed, it's not the most positive if you're a Hoops fan and you just look at the stats and that. But they're going to play basketball, so I'll be happy with that.
1: It's going to be great to see. It's going to be a very special moment. Lindsay, thanks so much for joining us.
0: Thank you.
1: As Lindsay Dunn. Elsewhere this Friday, Manchester United captain Bruno Fernandes and the Manchester City striker Khadija Shaw have won the Football Writers Association's Footballers of the Year Award. The Portuguese midfielder scored 8 goals, provided 20 assists for United, while Jamaica international Khadija Shaw is set to secure a third successive Women's Super League Golden Boot. She scored 19 goals in 21 appearances for the newly crowned champion City. Novak Djokovic has lost on his return to the ATP Tour at the Italian Open in Rome. The 24-time Grand Slam champion hadn't played a competitive match since losing to Jack Draper in the third round of Indian Wells in March due to a shoulder injury. Djokovic suffered a shock 2-6, 6-2, 6-4 defeat to the Croatian qualifier Dino Prinsmic, with concerns about his fitness as he doubled over and grabbed his stomach during the match. And Formula One bosses have agreed a change to the engine design for the 2027 season in response to criticisms of the new power units introduced this year. Now, the first men's Grand Tour of the cycling year, the Giro d'Italia, has got underway in Bulgaria for the first time. France's Paul Magnier sprinted to victory to claim his first Grand Tour stage win, after most of the peloton was held up in a big crash inside the final kilometre of the stage along the Black Sea coast. In 2015, Nikolai Mihailov became the only Bulgarian cyclist to finish the Giro. Ahead of the race start, he spoke to Sport Today's Delith Lloyd about what it means for his home country to host the Grand Tour.
2: Crazy. It's crazy that Giro will be start here in Bulgaria. I'm so excited. One side that I already... This race 11 years ago, 2015, and now the Giro d'Italia coming in my country is amazing. It's amazing for me, it's amazing for my country, for our culture, for everything. So I don't have words to say how happy I am.
3: Tell me a little bit, Nikolai, about cycling within Bulgaria. How big a nation is it into cycling?
2: Unfortunately, in Bulgaria, the cycling is not popular sport. When I was start cycling, like I was a kid, 13 years old, it been the same. It been the same. Not many races. I was forced to go out from the country to get that level to race in Giro d'Italia. I have a hard and long way to go there, but I hope that now after the Giro d'Italia will give more opportunities and investments in cycling, in popularization this sport, because I'm sure that this is a great way to show our country, and I hope that this race will take more kids to join and try this sport, because it's amazing.
3: It is amazing. It's gripping, isn't it? I mean, to anyone to complete a Grand Tour is brilliant. You, like you say, you completed it. You rode the Giro in 2015. Tell me about that experience, Nikolai. What do you remember about that tournament, about that event?
2: My own experience was great. This is the most beautiful race I ever raced in my career. I will remember stage 7. I was in the breakaway on the most long stage on that Giro, and after that they cancel so long stages. This one was like near 280 kilometers. Ooh. And I've been 240 kilometers on the breakaway. They

0: They get us just before the finish, and I spent all day on the front of the race, taking this atmosphere, these vibes around Italy. It was just a great time.
1: That's Bulgaria's Nikolai Mikhailov, the Bulgarian who's taken part in the Giro d'Italia before, as the race got underway in Bulgaria this time around. Don't forget to join me for Sports World on Saturday from 13 GMT with our coverage of the Premier League. Our featured live game is Sunderland against Manchester United. 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

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The light of the moon, rolling high. 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

The salt water stung her eyes and got into her mouth. When Charlotte dragged Avis back to the ramp, she fell to her knees, sea lettuce dripping from her hair. The swirling light of the dragon's tear had disappeared into the gloom of the murky sea. No dragon's tear, no way to talk with Humbert, no way to communicate with Mother. "Goodness, Avis," said Mr. Hawk, "no toy is worth drowning for." "It wasn't a toy," sobbed Avis, choking on her rage and the salty water. She glared at Drake, who looked back at her innocently. Her eyes blazed darker than mussel shells. "Humbert is going to get you for this," she yelled at him. "He's going to burn you to a crisp. He's going to crunch your bones like he should have done that first time." The smile grew wider and wider on Drake's face. "Who is going to do this? Do you really believe you have a dragon?" "Raving Ravis," some of the kids sniggered. Avis spluttered and spat out a small piece of sea lettuce. "What have I done? I've told the secret. Oh, Humbert, I'm so sorry." She needed to get home right now. She needed to call her dad. She grabbed her backpack, hunting through it to find her phone. Then she heard shouts coming from the water. The crowd of students and remaining instructors were moving along the pathway towards the port, past the fishes on the rocks, past the wooden seats, to where they had a clear view of the harbour. Mr. Hawk stayed with the minibus, frowning at his phone. Where the water had been calm a moment before, and the optimist's yachts had been gliding on the smooth surface, was now ruffled and surging, the small boats tilting this way and that. Avis searched for Archie's boat. He was the furthest out, close to one of the boundary buoys. Beneath the water she saw a flash of orange and a flicker of tomato red. A tentacle coiled out of the water, reaching towards his yacht. Avis slumped her backpack on and rushed down the boat ramp where Mr. Hawk was trying to signal a rescue boat. They were on the far side of the buoys, helping someone floundering in the water next to an upturned optimist. Archie leaned back in his boat, with his butt over the water and his legs straight, using his body and the sails to pick up speed to escape the reaching tentacles. But he was heading away from the shore, further into the harbour. He sailed beyond the boundary buoys, and the ruffled water followed him as if chased by a wind. A flicker of orange, a flash of rust red, a tentacle rose out of the water, and another reached, curled, grasped. A splash and a tumult of sea spray. A white sail lifted into the air. The blue-painted hull turned upside down. A splash. "Archie!" screamed Avis, but her voice was lost in the wind and the students' cries and the sudden beating of giant wings. Princess was a pinkish blur as she swooped above Avis's head. "Save Archie, Princess! Save my friend!" Avis called her. Then she spun around because, with a whoosh, the filmy outline of Humbert skidded on the gravel in the shadow of the minibus. The phone fell from Mr. Hawk's hand. "Which emergency service do you require? Fire, ambulance or police?" said the other voice on the end. Humbert skidded past Avis and down the boat ramp, his tail flicking up a spray. A couple of paces in, his claws dug into the rocky sand and he lifted the dragon's tear out of the water. A clump of seaweed dropped away to reveal a stone glowing with reds and purples and the urgent thrum, thrum, thrum that shivered along Avis's spine. Avis waded in up to her knees. "Avis, come back here," yelled Mr. Hawk. Humbert passed Avis the tear, nudged her in a friendly way with his snout. Clutching the tear tightly in her hand, she used the other to swing her onto the barely visible dragon's back. "Stop them. That noise. Stop my children." Humbert swished back up onto the boat ramp, shattering his body and shaking his tail to dislodge water droplets. He switched off his camouflage, his scales shifting from translucent and shimmery into solid copper, his wings outlined with the pronounced ribs that gave them strength. His snout became substantial, his teeth long, solid, white and sharp. Mr. Hawk went down on one knee, his mouth wide open. With all the water shaken off, Humbert shimmered his way back into near invisibility again. The crowd on the pathway were still watching the harbour and missing all the action behind them. Humbert fixed an amber eye on one student in the back of the group as he lifted his bulky form into flight, his tail whipped back to catch Drake Snelling, knocking him off his feet. Drake was launched face first into a puddle of muddy sand. Humbert circled back overhead. "Your artwork."

Mr. Hawk said. It was a scientific drawing, she called to him, as she flew away on a very real dragon that was no longer a secret. Drake Snelling wiped the mud from his eyes and looked around to see who had pushed him. But Avis was nowhere to be seen. Humbert's scales had no grip on the wet neoprene suit she was wearing. Avis clung to his neck ridge with one hand. In her other hand, she clutched the dragon's tear. Below them, the sea frothed with waves and underwater creatures. But she was Avis the bravest. Find Archie! It's okay, Princess has him. In the distance, Princess hooked a shimmery talon onto the straps of Archie's life vest and carried him towards Koreke Island in the middle of the harbour, far from the thrashing tentacles of Mother's children. Princess lowered the yellow bundle of Archie onto the slope of a cliff. The bundle rolled onto the grass and stopped a safe distance from the cliff edge and sat up. Archie stood up and waved both arms like a daredevil completing a stunt. The air beside Humbert glinted with a pink tinge as Princess pulled herself alongside. Mother's voice thrummed through the dragon's tear clutched in Avis's right hand. Stop them! Avis, dragons, stop them! But what can we do? Avis begged. Let our imaginations get away from us. Mother's message was as confusing as the scene below. The crowd on the shore were pointing in all different directions, some at the island, some at the water where some of the overturned Optimus yachts miserably dragged their sails, some at the glimmering shapes in the sky and some at the churning water, at the flashes of red and orange among the white caps. From the port, the signal hooted again. A protest flotilla had almost finished forming a blockade across the channel in front of a large grey supply ship, which followed a pilot boat through the channel towards the open sea. Avis watched the Kraken creatures change directions towards the port in one coordinated movement. Then they were bearing down on the flotilla of protesters and the supply ship, while boatloads of police and reporters sped close towards the action. Thrum, thrum, instinct, no trust. Avis shoved the tear down the front of her wetsuit where it lodged in the hollow of her breastbone. She gripped Humbert's neck ridge with both hands as he flew towards the harbour mouth, his scales flickering to camouflage with the greens and browns of hills, the blues and flashes of white from water and sky. The splashing and horns, motors and frightened voices made talking out loud impossible, so Avis used mind talk. You're not a secret any longer. Mr. Hawk and Archie and... Some secrets are too big to keep to yourself. Avis felt both relief and worry. If more people knew that dragons were real, maybe good people would do everything to keep them safe, and maybe bad people would try to hurt them. Mother's next message reverberated from Avis's breastbone. First instinct, bite, revenge. Avis understood. If Kraken kill humans, then, Humbert finished her thought, humans will kill Kraken. The surge of underwater turbulence reached the blockade of boats and kayaks at the harbour mouth. Some sailors tried evasive action. Engines revved, sails were adjusted, and kayakers frantically paddled towards shore, but they were packed in too closely. And when they all tried to go in different directions, there were a couple of minor collisions. A kayak overturned and its paddler was pulled hurriedly onto a passing motorboat. The blockade was breaking up. Avis spotted Noah's Ark at last. Their banner read, "For every broken promise, there is a price to pay," and it was tied to one side of the boat. Melinda was leaning over, pointing into the water, and Lulu was aiming her camera. Mr. Papaloo was at the helm, steering them out of the floundering flotilla. He managed to get to the edge of the group, but the Kraken's tentacles were... curling like a net, surrounding the boats and pulling them in tighter. Mr. Papaloo's only choice was to head straight out to the harbour, towards the open sea before the net enclosed them. Go! Now! Avis wanted to shout, but she knew she'd never be heard over the cacophony below. As the protest flotilla was herded towards shore by the Kraken, the supply ship forged on. The pilot boat in front guided it through the now cleared channel. Close behind came a police boat and the local ferry. The police ship gave two prolonged whistle blasts, followed by two short blasts. The supply ship followed this with a long blast from its horn. The underwater turbulence ceased momentarily, then the thrashing water changed directions and headed for the supply ship. The police boat's lights flashed, the whistle blasted again.

too short blast. It executed a sudden U-turn and the wake swamped a couple of smaller crafts nearby. The ferry filled with journalists rocked violently. Ava saw a reporter lose his camera overboard. The supply ship, however, was too big to turn or stop suddenly. Within seconds, it was surrounded by frothing water, orange and red flashes. The crew on board peered uneasily over the side. They shouted instructions and the ship came to a shuddering stop. And it began to sink, dragged down by hundreds of suckering tentacles. Second by second, the supply ship, with all hands on deck, was being dragged into the deep waters of the harbour channel. There was no time for the crew to lower lifeboats, and though they wore life jackets, none of the crew seemed eager to jump into the sea of tentacles. "We need to stop the Kraken." Avis was desperate. Her head ached from the strain of mind talk. She had no plan, no ideas. "If they kill anyone, there's no hope for a peaceful solution. They'll be hunted. Humbert, I need them to go home." Humbert's wingbeats faltered. She sensed how much he wanted to meet her need. But it wasn't Humbert who acted. Princess lifted away and circled above the sinking ship, where the water sloshed over the upper deck and the feet of the terrified crew. When she opened her mouth, opening notes of Dragon Song sent shivers through Avis's whole body. The warbling sound lifted and swelled with waves into a full-bellied, glorious operatic aria. As Princess sang, images formed in Avis's mind. The music told of home, a longing for quiet, not in words, but in melody of colours and shapes. It told of new ways, of hope for so much better, of trust that each creature on the planet held a special place. The water lifted and fell around the supply ship, which continued to rock and keel to one side. The crew in their life jackets slid across the deck towards the water. The ship rocked back again and keeled to the other side. The crew slid back. Bubbles rose on the water, and the ship bobbed like a bath toy back to the surface as it was released from the suckering tentacles. Three of the crew were catapulted overboard. Humbert circled the harbour and Avis could feel his longing for thick jungles, for great and great green rivers, for home. Avis longed to be home too, although she wasn't quite sure where it was anymore. With her father? With her mother? She just longed for a safe place. The flotilla of protest boats turned and were headed to shore in safety. Filled with Princess's song, they all felt an urge to get home too. The pilot ship returned to the port. The ferry was pluttering around the marker buoys back to its wharf. The police boat waited at a distance. Princess turned away from the supply ship, still singing, and the great mass of underwater bodies swarmed as one and followed the shimmering cloud far along the flotilla, past the harbour mouth and towards the home, towards their trench. They passed so close to Noah's Ark that they nudged and bumped against the hull. Avis hoped Lulu was getting some great photos. "Where's Princess going?" she asked Humbert. "To Makanui Island," he hummed. "They're all going home." "Aren't we going too?" "Have you forgotten your other friend?" Humbert swooped back towards the harbour centre. "Who?" asked Avis. Then she remembered. "Archie!" On the island cliff top where Princess had deposited him, Archie waited patiently. Humbert landed nearby with a roar of triumph. As he adjusted his camouflage from the blue of the sky to grassy brown and gorse yellow, Archie's mouth fell open, even after he'd shuddered a few times on the words he wanted to say but couldn't form. Avis understood what it was like to see a dragon for the first time, but she'd seen a newborn baby dragon, not a big, roaring, yellow, whiskery one. So she allowed Archie to take his time walking all around Humbert, taking it all in, before she suggested he'd climb up and join her on Humbert's back. "You have to hold tight," said Avis. People on the shore, all intent on going home, did not notice any of the cloudy shape that drifted up the harbour before turning back towards the hill and the city. If anyone had looked up, they would not have seen the two children clinging to the cloud's back. Avis sat alone under the rhododendrons and flicked her phone on. Humbert was flying to Makanui. It already felt like home to him. Archie was on his way home too, but before he left, he'd promised to keep her secret. "Where are they now?" he asked Avis. As she walked him to the gate, "On a secret island, where they're going to live." She was hesitant to

too much about Makanui. She wanted to give her dragons as much of a chance at a good life as possible. If anyone else had a look at them today, not everyone would want to keep these potentially dangerous creatures alive. We have to keep them hidden, stop the media from looking for them. And trophy hunters, said Archie. He apologised as soon as he heard Avis's sharp intake of breath. I'm sorry, they're your pets. I'm sure no one would... They're not pets, said Avis, they're wild dragons. Friends. She knew very well the danger they were in. Will you be okay here on your own? Asked Archie, as she unlocked the green gate for him. I know you're Avis the Ravest, but Melinda and Lulu and Mr. Papalu will be at home soon. And Dad. She pulled her phone out of her backpack. And Bruno's just a call away. Archie grinned at her before rushing home to reassure his anxious parents that he was safe. Avis scrolled through the few apps Bruno had set up for her, trying to figure out how to access the latest news. She was imagining the headline, Dragons and Krakens Attack, when the phone vibrated in her hand. Bruno had seen the pictures. Only blurry ones, though, he said. People are just saying they're old cloud formations, but I knew right away those clouds were Princess and Humbert. What caused the underwater turbulence? Was that your Kraken? Not my Kraken. The story about the protest and the weird stuff in the harbour has gone viral. Are you okay? I'm okay, but the dragons have gone. As soon as she said those words, she burst into tears. Gone? Not forever, asked Bruno. You'll still see them, right? I don't know, sobbed Avis. They're going to live on Makanui, and so is Melinda. But you still have the tear, right? Avis reached for the dragon's tear and pulled it out of the pouch. It glowed orange. Humbert was excited. He was safe. Have you seen this one? Said Bruno, sharing a photo of some shipping containers bobbing in the ocean and a life raft full of waving survivors. Is that the drilling rig? Said Avis. It's what's left. The article says all the crew have been accounted for, though. They suddenly all felt the compelling need to go home and were in the process of evacuating. That was Princess's song, said Avis. When there was an underwater eruption of some sort. The Kraken, said Avis. Mission accomplished then, said Bruno. Well done, Avy Butt. I have to go, said Avis, as the gate scraped open and Melinda, Lulu and Mr. Popoli rushed through it, closely followed by her father. I'll keep in touch, said Bruno. It was an incredible relief to Avis when people put together a jigsaw puzzle of theories to explain the events on harbour that day. The theories ranged from disguised drones to stunt paragliders to a mysterious light show / optical illusion to a gimmick created by protesters to get the attention for their cause. It had also been suggested the underwater disturbance had been due to submarines of foreign enemies, or maybe a load of kelp washed up by an underwater volcano. Some claimed it was evidence of aliens on Earth, and others said that there was a secret organization using superior technology to destroy oil companies so they could cover the oceans in wind turbines. That one was also linked to aliens. Anyone who thought they might have seen mythical creatures such as dragons or kraken were mocked. And somehow there was no concrete evidence of either. No one from the flotilla or the shore had clear footage of the shimmering cloud formations. The sun had been too bright, their hands too shaky. Many reporters had lost their cameras overboard. In any case, no photos of mythical creatures were published, and the water had been too turbulent to get a good shot of the Kraken's tentacles. Avis had seen one clear photo of a rectangular pupil and a giant eye, taken by Lulu, but she wasn't sharing it with anyone. At school, Avis shrugged when people asked her what happened that day. They all knew she hadn't been on the minibus home from the harbour. Archie was giving nothing away either. He said he got tipped out when the boat capsized and was lucky he had his life jacket on. He said a current had swept him to shore. People believed him. It was easier than believing in dragons. Mr. Hawk asked if he could make a copy of their scientific drawings and had a lot of questions about the Teju Choco. Turned out he was quite a dragon fan and fortunately very good at keeping secrets. Archie started to stay back after school to help Avis tidy up the art tables, so of course they talked about dragons. Archie came up with the name DRACO, Dragon Research and Conservation Organization. Avis wondered if the club should move elsewhere so that Lulu and the Papaloos and her dad and Bruno could come back and join too. I needed friends who believed in dragons, said Avis. We all do, said Mr. Hawk. Now, Avis, tell me about the fire-breathing thing again. I don't understand how chili chocolate works. Neither do we, Avis said.

Candace had answered 9 of the mental math challenge questions when the vibration started in her pocket. She lifted out her cell phone to see who could be calling. "Not now, Bruno, I'm at school." The vibrations continued. She put down her pencil and raised her left hand. "I'm not feeling well," she said, her other hand clutched over a trembling in her pocket to hide the phone from her teacher's view. Mr. Hawke nodded. "A bit of fresh air?" He winked at her as she walked briskly to the back of the learning space, to the storm room. It was out of bounds, but... "Bruno," Ava scolded, "I'm at school and shouldn't you be too?" She was trying to figure out the time difference. "Switch to video. I've got someone here who wants to meet you." Avis rubbed at the 2 zits on her chin. She hoped it wasn't someone important. She turned the video option on and saw Bruno's face up close. His hair was messy and he looked tired. "What happened?" "Watch," he said, and his voice sort of cracked and he shuddered, as if he was holding back tears. He pulled back his phone so Avis could see more in the shot. He was sitting in a high-backed armchair. The wall behind him was white, and there were a lot of electrical sockets and a shelf with boxes of blue gloves. He lowered the phone so she could see the top of his torso. His shoulders were bare, but there was a white bandage, maybe a white sheet wrapped around his chest. There was a lump under the sheet. There were plastic tubes, a tiny head covered in a pink wooden hat. Her name's Leona Ursula Miller, and she couldn't wait to meet her big sister. Tears pooled in Avis's eyes. She wiped them away. "Let me see her face." Bruno pulled back the sheet to show Leona's closed eyes, her tiny nose and an oxygen tube taped across her cheeks and her open gummy mouth. "She came a bit earlier than expected," said Bruno. "It's been a long night, but Mum's okay. They had to do some sort of operation and Aaron stayed with her. And they left me in charge of the baby." Bruno lifted the phone again so she could see his face. He looked tired and proud and scared. His lips kept moving from a smile to a tremble. "They left you in charge of a newborn baby? Show me Leona again. Hold the phone to her ear." "Which one? I mean, face or ear?" "Phone. Ear." The camera showed a pink whirl of an ear. "Kia ora, Leona. This is me, Avis, your big sister, and I promise to love you and love you and love you no matter what. I promise I'll come and see you soon. Really soon." Bruno had to break off the call when a nurse came in to move them to a different room. "I'll send you a photo." Avis cradled the phone in her lap and wiped the back of her hand across her eyes again. "In another couple of months, she'll be there for the summer holidays." "I can wait until then," she told herself. Her mom had already booked the plane tickets for Avis to visit for Christmas. Humbert said it was fine for her to go. He was safe on Makanui Island. She checked with her dad before saying yes. "I hope you come back," he said. "You don't want to be like good mates do, you know? Live your own life." "Lord, no. I want to spend all my time with the kids that I can." The dragon tear at her neck gave an anxious hum. It didn't hum much nowadays. Humbert was busy with his new life on the island, but her strong emotions must have reached him, even at a distance. She held it tight and stared into its centre and spoke aloud, slowly and clearly. "It's okay, Humbert. This is a good feeling, even though I was crying." She was delighted to hear his thoughts come back loud and clear. "It was confusing. Do you need me to take you to see the baby? I'm getting better at long distances." "Not right now, but how?" "I've been flying out to sea. I'm not sure I could get to Australia, but one day maybe." Avis understood his pride. He was enjoying being a wild, independent dragon. "No worries, I can get there by plane to see Leona, though it won't be as much fun as our up and away." Drake Snelling sidled into the storeroom sneering. "Are you talking to your imaginary dragon?" "I don't get you," said Avis. "You've seen Humbert. You know he's real, even though I told you he wasn't." "You're a liar. I was lying then, but I'm not now. Dragons are just in fairy stories." Even though Drake said this with conviction, his eyes darted to the doorway, as if a real, fire-breathing dragon might just be there. "Welcome to my fairy story," said Avis. Her phone buzzed. "I'm going to tell on you for using your phone during school time. Mr. Hawke will confiscate it." Avis tapped on Bruno's message and a photo appeared. "I don't think you'll mind. I just found out I have a new little sister. Her name's Leona." She hadn't planned on the first person she told to be Drake Snelling, but she was bursting to tell someone. Drake took one look. "Cute," he said. "Aren't you going to say something mean?" Avis said. "Who says mean?"

0: things about a baby. What kind of person do you think I am? Drake headed back into class. Humbert skidded to a landing on the sandy strip and released his scales. Ava slid back down. So what's so important, she asked. Humbert had been very secretive about why he wanted her to visit Makanui Island. He shimmered into visibility, his long coppery snout, horned head and ridged back and curling tail and glorious bronze-tipped wings gleamed. His whiskers were longer and thicker too. Iron life suited him. Humbert didn't answer. Instead, he followed one of the trails Melinda had cut through the bush onto the main island, a path wide enough for a dragon to squeeze through beneath the canopy. Avis followed, her eyes twinkling with curiosity. It was cool and earthy in the dense bush, full of ferns and creepers. They came to a side path, not one made by machete but by fire. Blackened stumps and ash littered the bush floor. Humbert, Avis scolded. I was careful, but where did you get chili chocolate? I found a peppery leaf growing here. It's the same effect. His chest puffed with pride. Then, shh. They approached a rocky area where a cave was covered in damp moss, but lined with dry leaves. There was a pile in the middle of... Avis held her breath for a moment. Was this a nest? But then, where was Princess? Humbert, are you and Princess going to be parents? She asked. Humbert snorted. Yuck, no. Then, shh. Humbert settled onto his haunches and hummed. It was a deep and flowing tune, like a breeze in leaves and water running over mossy rocks. It was about being safe with friends. You can sing, whispered Avis as she leaned against his front legs and waited. Something in the back of the cave rustled through dry leaves. A beam of sunshine shone through a hole in the cave roof, catching an eye. More eyes, a cluster of amber eyes. Then bodies in mottled greens and browns materialising from the dark. One by one, they came closer to the mouth of the cave, their snouts testing the scent of a new human. Tuatara? Asked Avis, but even as she said it, she knew these lizards were much bigger than Tuatara, and they had filmy wings folded against their scaly bodies. Could these be... She searched her memory for the names Melinda had given. Narara? Kumi? Humbert huffed. How come you never told me there were dragons in this part of the world? But they aren't dragons, they're lizards. I was a lizard too until you gave me chocolate. That was an accident. Maybe next time you could bring chocolate and biscuits and accidentally leave them here. Humbert turned so that one of his sneaky amber eyes was close to Avis. It was a challenge. Maybe I could, said Avis, considering the consequences. She was tempted. Or maybe... We should just let them be themselves. The end. And that wraps up today's tale on Spin Me a Tale. But don't wander too far. Join me next Saturday at 9:30 a.m. on Plains Media, broadcasting on 96.9 FM for the next episode in our journey. 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
4: 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So today's episode is a little bit different. We don't have a guest. Today is just Chloe and me. Hi, Chloe.
5: Hello.
4: And today we would like to talk about our work vibes, what we've been doing in a podcast, and how this podcast is connected to a bigger project that we were part of for about a year and a half, right?

0: Yeah, that's about right.
1: From May 2024 until last year. So before we start, we would like to introduce you to a song, because the show will also have songs today. And we are starting with Brutal by Olivia Rodrigo.

perceived. I only have two real friends, and lately I'm a nervous wreck, cause I love people I don't like, and I hate every song I write, and I'm not cool, and I'm not smart,

0: to start.
1: And we're back. We just listened to Brutal by Olivia Rodrigo. So what do you think that song is about, Chloe? And how does that relate to work vibes?
2: I think that Brutal really captures something a lot of people feel at the start of their journey.
1: Mm-hmm.
2: It talks about pressure, not only from others, but like pressure to have everything figured out.
1: Mm-hmm.
2: And the lyrics really like reflect of like being overwhelmed.
1: Yeah.
2: Like you're expected to already know who you are and what you're good at and where you're going and everything.
1: Yeah.
2: And for lots of like teenagers entering the workforce, that's like what it feels like.
1: Yeah. Yeah. Like that feeling of intense pressure.
2: Mm, yeah, yeah.
1: And I like how simplistic she is with the song titles, you know, Brutal. And I believe that's the first song in that album, right?
2: I'm not actually too sure.
1: Yeah, yeah. What is the name of the album again?
2: Sour.
1: Sour, okay. And that was her first album, right?
2: Yep.
1: Yeah. Do you think that that experience is about school? Do you think that she's talking about how school is like as well?
2: Yeah, potentially.
1: Mm-hmm. Yeah. And at some point she mentions being 17, so she's probably transitioning from schooling to entering the workforce, because at some point she mentions, quit my job.
2: Yeah, yeah, yeah.
1: Yeah, yeah. What else do you think? Any more insights you can get, or any clues about what kind of challenges she would be going through?
2: Just expecting like teenager life to be all glamorous.
1: Mm-hmm.
2: And it wasn't really like how she expected. Like she said, like, where's my teenage dream?
1: But yeah.
2: Obviously not really experiencing what she saw in the movies when she was younger.
1: Mm-hmm. Mm-hmm.
2: But yeah.
1: Yeah, that's really interesting to actually reflect on that expectation. You know, that's the classic meme, you know, reality.

0: reality versus expectation, isn't it? Yeah, I agree. I think she captured that really well.
1: Definitely.
0: And speaking of realities that sometimes can be a bit brutal, we had kind of, not, it wasn't as brutal perhaps as in the song, but we had some challenges in school life, right?
1: Yeah.
0: And we decided that our goals, our immediate goals, should be getting you prepared to face the challenges of life, but having a break from school.
1: Yes.
0: And that's when we applied to the Ministry of Education. Actually, it's quite a detailed application process. And although I was a little bit overwhelmed in the beginning in how I was going to put together a plan to homeschool you, I think it was one of the best things that I've done, that we've done for you. And we decided to have a break from school.
1: Have a Kit Kat.
0: A Kit Kat of a homeschooling moment, homeschooling 18 months. And I think it was great. It was one of the best decisions. And as you know, or as you remember, I always wanted to homeschool you and your brother for a long time.
1: Yes.
0: And when we went into lockdown, I absolutely loved the idea of having the resources and doing homeschooling with both Ben and Chloe, with both my children. I loved that. I absolutely loved that.
1: Yes.
0: Don't know if you guys liked as much as me.
1: Probably not.
0: But I loved having the printouts and having those ESA books that we can often find at Whitcoll's or at the library. You know, I always loved having those resources and finding stuff online. Absolutely, always loved that. So that's how we started the homeschooling journey. And when putting together the proposal for the to send to the Ministry of Education, we have to actually create a document that compiles like a structured plan so that they understand that you know what you're doing, that you're going to provide something equivalent or better, you know, with as many hours or more for the student, in this case, Chloe. And one of the activities that we decided to include was having a podcast. And because I had my experience with Beyond Rhyme, the podcast about poetry, I had that in 2019 until 2021, I believe. Because I knew Plains Media, I knew the amazing staff from Plains Media, everybody incredibly supportive, and because I know that they're all about embracing all sorts of people with all sorts of backgrounds and various projects, I knew, well, I suspected that they would support us, and so they did. And originally our idea was, I had two ideas. I thought, okay, we could make a podcast that will get Chloe engaged in learning, and could be something related to the topics that she's interested in or something that she does really well. So I thought we could do something about dance, because at the time she was doing dance 4 days a week, and it would be nice to do some sort of extension of her lessons and turn into a podcast. Or we could do something about Gilmore Girls. And did you like that idea?
1: Yeah, I thought it was quite funny.
0: Yeah, yeah. We wanted to, but after having a discussion with everybody, we decided, okay, maybe Gilmore Girls, it's a little bit too niche for the moment. And it would be nice to have something more appealing to the young audience. And we thought that something that would be useful not only for the young people, but perhaps for the parents as well, wanting to guide their teen kids, you know, and for people entering or re-entering the world.

0: at first, we thought that this would be a good topic, talking about work. And so we did. We started finding guests, amazing people, and amazing stories that we heard from them. And that's how we've been doing for 15 episodes, can you believe?
1: Wow, it's gone so fast.
0: I know, yeah.
2: You are listening to Work Vibes Only with Camilla and Chloe.
0: In 15 episodes, we grew so much, we learned so much. And would you recommend, Chloe, someone homeschooling, someone interested in adding to their learning journey, would you recommend creating a podcast?
1: I think yes, if you have like the time, definitely, because it's a very fun opportunity, mm-hmm. but obviously it's like time demanding, mm-hmm. so just yeah
0: no, it is. I agree, it is it's really fun and everybody's incredibly supportive, but you do need to allocate a little bit of time.
1: So it's definitely good if you are like homeschooling, because obviously you probably have more of that free time.
0: Mm-hmm. Yeah. You have more flexibility, absolutely. And just on looking back from when we first started our recording, our research, and the putting together of the podcast, through the moments where we're actually doing the interviews and editing and reflecting on each episode, what are the main advantages or what are the main gains that you got from having a podcast? What do you think?
1: Definitely like communication skills.
0: Mm-hmm.
1: Like it really helps with that.
0: Yeah. And
1: improving confidence in speaking.
0: Yeah, definitely. I definitely noticed a huge improvement, not only in the way that you communicate, but the two of us, you know, like how we express ourselves in a microphone, in a studio setting. And I think that kind of transfers to other situations as well, right?
1: Yeah, definitely.
0: Yeah. What else?
1: It teaches research and critical thinking.
0: Mm-hmm. Yeah, we do need to have that pretty solid.
1: Yeah.
0: Yeah, when we are putting any episode together or when we are looking for guests. Yeah, we do need to do a bit of research like you did.
1: Mm.
0: Yeah.
1: Obviously, we learn like all the technology sides of things.
0: Mm-hmm. The technical side of things, yeah. Mm-hmm. And can you share with the audience what were the software or what programs did you learn?
1: Adobe Audition.
0: Mm-hmm. We have been working with that, yeah.
1: I can't remember the names of like the other ones.
0: Yeah, but we have mainly been working with Adobe Audition.
1: Yeah.
0: It was a little bit of a learning curve in the beginning.
1: Yeah.
0: But you actually did much better than me, to be honest. You managed to remember a lot of the steps and the commands, and I think I would have struggled a lot more if I didn't have you. Yeah.
1: Yeah.
0: Yeah.
1: So that was interesting. Doing a podcast encourages creativity because we got to like create the art for the logo and choosing songs and stuff like that.
0: Mm-hmm. Mm-hmm. And how else do you think that anyone would benefit?
1: It creates like a real portfolio.
0: Mm-hmm.
1: It's good to like put on your CV in that.
0: Yeah, absolutely. And you have like actual episodes that will be online forever, you know, if you decide to publish them in different platforms, not only at Plains Media, people can access through their Spotify or Apple Music, mm-hmm. not actually Apple Podcast.

0: any other
1: podcast
0: avenues.
1: Apps, yeah.
0: Yeah, yeah.
1: Another thing I can think of is like it connects learning to real world topics.
0: Mm-hmm. And to real people.
1: Yeah, definitely.
0: Which is even better because I think it was one of the highlights, getting to meet the guests and having their brilliance and their just vibes.
1: Yeah, definitely.
0: In the studio, we ended up picking up a lot of like learning so much from each one of them, didn't we?
1: And you like have those connections. No.
0: Yeah, yeah. And the vibes of them, like whenever they were in studio, we ended up leaving Plains Media on a high.
1: Yeah.
0: Weren't we? Every time that we finished recording with a guest, we just left on a real buzz, which was really cool.
1: Yes.
0: Yeah. Anything else you can think of? Like if you had like a say, hey,
1: it builds like consistency and discipline.
0: Yes. So yeah, whenever we feel like, oh, maybe.
1: Oh, I don't want to go.
0: It's too wet or it's too rainy.
1: I can't be bothered.
0: There's no such thing. Once you sign a contract, you have to honor it. And
1: exactly.
0: We never thought that we would be here 15 episodes after 16 now. And we are doing it. Yeah, so that's it.
1: Can you think of any more?
0: I think that above all, when you are talking to people and getting to express yourself and thinking about their journeys and your journey, you develop a sense of self. You know, you develop a really strong sense of who you are, what are your strengths when you compare yourself to those professionals, you know, to those guests and say, okay, they did so well in that, you know, maybe it wouldn't be my thing, you know, when you start listening to their stories and their journeys and you think, would that be for me? You know, maybe not. Or maybe, oh, yes, I could do that. So you get a real sense, you appreciate their journeys and you reflect on your own journey and self. So I think that was really valuable as well.
1: Yeah, definitely.
0: And speaking on reflection, speaking on thinking who we are and what we are made for, perhaps, we have our next song by Billie Eilish. And this was the live version of the song when she sang at the 2024 Oscars. It's What Was I Made For by Billie Eilish.

0: Welcome back. This was Billie Eilish, What Was I Made For? And that's a beautiful version of the song, isn't it?
1: Yeah, it really is.
0: Yeah. And the more you listen to it, the more you realize that it's not just a Barbie movie song, you know, that is quite
1: moving and deep.
0: It's very moving, very deep. And what is the main question that it's asking?
1: Oh, what was I made for?
0: What was I made for? And what do you think specifically she means by that?
1: Well, obviously it's connected to the Barbie movie.
0: Mm-hmm.
1: Like Barbie wondering what she was made for.
0: Mm-hmm. Do you think that she created this song for the Barbie movie, or she had that song and the Barbie movie say, oh, that would be a good fit?
1: No, she wrote that song for the Barbie movie.
0: Oh, okay.
1: They asked her to write that song.
0: Oh, I see. So, although she made for Barbie, it does work in so many scenarios, and it makes you wonder, what was I made for? You know, what am I meant to do with my life? What kind of work would suit me? Where do I belong? You know, I think that all those questions are kind of connected to that same idea of what was I made for?
1: Definitely.
0: Yeah. And I think when we are talking about work vibes, especially with this big movement, this big transition from an old way of doing things into the AI era, how do you think that this question will fit in? You know, like, how do you think that that same question, what was I made for, can be related to the new AI world?
1: Well, I guess it's not really, like, I guess maybe what were you made for work? Because the robots are doing all the jobs, like, what was I made for?
0: Yeah, yeah. I think there's a lot of people that are at risk of losing their jobs.
1: Mm-hmm.
0: The reason for their existence, many people's lives are based on their work.
1: Yeah.
0: And with self-driving cars, apparently a lot of Uber drivers or drivers in general potentially will lose their job.
1: Yeah.
0: Or people say that computer programmers, if they don't have a very specific kind of skill that is not replaceable by AI and robots, they might lose their jobs as well.
1: Sure.
0: And that does beg the question, what was I made for? You know? So, yeah. It's a simple song, but that can be applied in so many aspects.
1: Definitely. So, tell me more about AI.
0: AI, okay. Why don't you tell me about AI? How do you use AI?
1: Well, I use ChatGPT
0: mm-hmm.
1: for just a lot of simple tasks.

0: that I can't be bothered doing.
1: Like what?
0: Like writing stuff.
1: Not for school.
0: No, you're not allowed for school, but...
1: You're not allowed?
0: Yeah, you're not allowed.
1: Oh, that's good. And like give me an example.
0: Emails.
1: Mm-hmm.
0: Or even if I like write something and then I just like paste it into ChatGPT to like make sure it makes sense or just to like correct any grammar or just anything.
1: Yeah. So it works as something closer to Grammarly.
0: Yes.
1: Yeah. But more like, as an editor than an actual creator of the entire thing.
0: Yeah.
1: Yeah. And ChatGPT has been incredibly helpful for us.
0: Mm, what do you use ChatGPT for personally?
1: I use for automating many of those things that you're saying, you know, for checking emails, for drafting emails.
0: Do you use it to like create any images or anything or like cats or anything?
1: I do use ChatGPT for creating cards, greeting cards and making fun images with cats.
0: Yes,
1: which I know that I have been heavily criticized at home for doing so, but I think they are funny. So at home, if you're at home and you have done that too, please send us a message on Instagram or on an email because I would like someone to back me up on this and I would really appreciate it. I don't think that the massive computer centers will explode with me just creating a couple of images of cats, you know.
0: Yeah. So what do you think of AI overall? Because obviously in most of our episodes where we talk to our guests, we like ask them what they think of AI and it's like very mixed.
1: Mixed feelings.
0: So.
1: Yeah. What do you think was the overall balance like? What do you think was the overall opinion by the guests?
0: Very like conflicted, some people.
1: Mm-hmm.
0: Like,
1: I remember when Katrina, the psychologist, she said the journey, you know, the journey of doing things the AI way or being immersed in an AI world is a dangerous journey that doesn't look like a dangerous journey. And that would be very hard to not get sucked in by it.
0: Yes, I remember when she said that and I agree.
1: Yeah. Anything else? I remember when Erin said that she didn't agree how some of those AI companies or technologies were collecting the data from.
0: Yeah. And artists. I think that's definitely a danger of AI, like collecting personal data from what you're sharing with AI.
1: Yes.
0: Like even just like sharing that you have cats, obviously.
1: I don't think that telling ChatGPT that you have two tabby cats and one black cat will be such a serious issue.
0: No,
1: but
0: obviously.
1: Who knows?
0: But
1: do you know what? Who knows?
0: Just overall the data collecting, like
1: how they are improving their models based on people's personal data or, as Erin was referring to, as intellectual property. You know, people that have worked really hard to produce images, you know, they are real artists or graphic designers that work for years and years and years to get the skills to produce that kind of artwork and suddenly someone just
0: takes it
1: in literally seconds, can have the same kind of image for free. So that's not fair. And what else? Anyone else talked about AI? I remember that the lawyers mentioned that the AI might have some sort of impact in their industry because they might automate some of the work, but they will still need some sort of review. They will still have to review documents, and especially in a society where people still believe in the,
0: human.
1: Not believe, but they would rather work with people instead of robots.
0: And

0: not.
1: I think that another thing is AI is not perfect and it definitely makes mistakes.
0: Like, yes,
1: even
0: definitely.
1: Small things that you may not notice, like it's like it can't completely replace certain jobs because it's not going to be as perfect.

0: love to make pastas and I love to do cookies. And sometimes I made a cake, and I like to do eggs too for some reason.
1: You were born in Vancouver Island, Canada, and went back for your 9th birthday. You've also been to Florida, LA, and Australia. What's your favourite place?
0: Definitely Canada.
1: Why?
0: Because it's just I have so much family there, and in the summer in Vancouver, it's really warm, really nice, and you can go swim in lakes.
1: Time for our fun questions. What is the closest thing to magic?
0: Weird dreams, I think.
1: Like lucid dreaming?
0: Yeah.
1: Have you ever lucid dreamt?
0: Nah.
1: Do you want to?
0: Yeah.
1: What's the grossest thing that you can think of?
0: Probably quiche with slime instead of egg.
1: SpongeBob or The Simpsons?
0: The Simpsons, because I feel like SpongeBob is just wacky and I can never understand half of it because of the crazy voice SpongeBob has so differently than The Simpsons.
1: What's your favourite show?
0: My favourite show is Stranger Things.
1: Can you make some funny animal noises for us now?
0: I can do a bird, I guess.
1: Yeah.
0: Yeah. Tweet, tweet.
1: If you could have a superpower, what would it be?
0: It would be the ability to make everyone all around the world love my music.
1: Here's a special one. If you could talk to your 20-year-old self in the future, what would you say to her?
0: I would tell her to, like, remember where you started in music and how so many older people just don't think younger people can do as good music. And I would tell her to teach kids and maybe become a guitar teacher.
1: Before we finish, let's hear one more performance from Isabel.

0: mentioned you want people to know that just because you're a kid doesn't mean you're not as good as music. Have people underestimated you because of your age?
1: So many times.
0: Is there anyone special you'd like to greet or thank today?
1: I would like to thank my Uncle James for just helping me a lot. And I would like to thank my grandpa and my grandma especially for just helping me with all my music. And lastly, I would like to thank Monster Music for sort of giving me the opportunity to do concerts and do things.
0: What would you like to wish to all our young listeners?
1: If you have a passion or a talent that you're thinking you might give up, don't give up and keep practicing and keep doing your talent, and maybe one day you'll be famous for it.
0: Isabel, you're very talented. Watching you win our talent quest in

0: Professionally handing you the big winner award was such a memorable moment. But hearing your story today, how you've been singing since you were a baby, how you taught yourself instruments so you could perform anywhere, it's clear that you're not just talented, you're dedicated and professional. At almost 12 years old, you're already a polished musician, and I have no doubt we'll see your name everywhere in the future. Your message is so important. Being young doesn't mean you're not capable of amazing things. You're proof of that. 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Age is just a number. Passion and practice are what matters. Isabel, thank you for joining us on Chloe Dilly Seeking Talents. Keep making beautiful music. Until next time, keep dreaming, keep creating, and keep believing in yourself. Ka kite ana. That's the show, everybody. Thanks for listening. 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You are amazing. Until next time, bye.
1: Te reo irirangi o Māania.

What's up? This is Lady Six, and my favorite place to play and hear New Zealand music is in my car. I enjoy driving down New Zealand roads and listening to my favorite New Zealand music.

0: It's midday. The following program is a repeat. 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
2: Oh, gosh, no, that gives me... I've got terrible images coming into my head when you say that. So, no, your colleague.
1: Colleague.
2: Your co-presenter, producer.
1: Well, Maureen, what have we got on this week?
2: We're looking at children's books, basically, and it's probably a good time to be doing that because, you know, in the next few months or whenever, the Children's Book Awards will come out and there'll be a lot of talk. And there's been some marvellous books, new books put out, as always. I'm going to be talking to Claire Mabey about her sequel. The book is called The Raven's Eye Rebellion. It's the sequel to The Raven's Eye Runaways. And Claire just about scooped the pool for awards for the earlier book. So there will be a huge number of fans waiting for this sequel.
1: Really, I'm waiting. And so, yes, that's right. It's a season of sequels, but I am not talking to authors with sequels. I'm talking to authors for children's books. Both have got lovely kind of environmental consciousness and science themes. Maria Arto, Lost in the Wild, and Mary Duff, A Discovery in the Rocks, beautiful children's stories. And I really enjoyed talking with both authors. This morning, I am chatting with Maria Arto, who has produced a delightful children's book called Lost in the Wild. Now, Lost in the Wild is based on a true story, and we'll hear a little bit about that. It's Lost in the Wild, A Dog's Tale. Maria, welcome. Thank you for joining us.
3: Kia ora, Marianne. Thank you for having me.
1: So, Maria, tell me the personal inspiration